Urban Airway, and throughout his career he released four LPs. Actually, I think he released a few CDs and so on later as well. He released four LPs that would have been in the 1970s and into the early 80s, I think. And he and his band, they often played at dances and social functions in the Conception Bay and Trinity Bay areas back in the 1970s and into the early 80s. Played lots of weddings, that sort of thing. Now, back in 74, he was living in Labrador, actually, for a while, specifically in the community of Black Tickle. And he was working in that area as a linesman. And that's when he recorded his album, On the Shores of Labrador. And one of the tracks on that album is simply called The Goat. It's a song that Albert Dean wrote. A silly song, of course. And in the song, the singer, he loves his goat, quite fond of him, until one day the goat ate shirts off his clothesline. Now, Albert Dean didn't take too kindly to that. I got curious about that. Does a goat really eat clothes? And apparently, they've been known to chew on fabrics. I checked it out. Anyway, back to the song. So the goat ended up being tied to a railway track with a train about to come along. So listen up. How's the goat going to get out of this one?

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One day that goat, feeling frisk and fine, it's re-read shirts from off the line. The man, he took the goat by the back, and he tied her too.

0: this sign, as if in pain, coughed up the shirts and flagged that train. Coughed up the shirts and flagged that train.
1: The track you just heard was by Albert Dean and the Island Four, simply called The Goat. Now, next up, let's get along to some moose ditties. We're going to hear a story now by Ben J. Plowman. He's the guy that's been known for his storytelling recitations from Port au Choix. That's on the west coast of Newfoundland, partway up the Great Northern Peninsula. Ben Plowman worked for a while as a park interpreter at Grosmorne National Park. That's when he published his book of stories, 44 stories. That was in 1988, and he called the book Born and Bred on the Rock. Apparently, a few years after that was released, I think I got my facts right here, he released a cassette tape with some of those stories that were in his book on the tape. I think that was released about 1990. And all the tracks on the tape were composed by Ben Plowman, and he recorded it at Reg Brown's Driftwood Studio in Corner Brook. The song we are going to hear is called The Fraggle Rock Romance, and it tells the story of the moose that swam to Bell Island back in the mid-1980s, and that meant it was the only moose on the island. And residents of the island became quite fond of it, but they were worried about the moose being lonely. And here's a story about all of that and what the lonely moose did during rutting season.
2: Thank you. Thank you once again. Some years ago now, a young bull moose swam the Tickle between Portugal Cove and Bell Island, just outside St. John's. And once on the island, or locally named Fraggle Rock, the young bull decided to stay and thus made this island paradise his home. Bell Islanders called the young moose Bell. And when Bell grew off age and mating time came, there was no cow moose for him to mate with. So Bell started making passes at the

0: local dairy cows. Thus, the Fraggle Rock romance began. It was the ninth day of October in the year of 81, the story of Wild Bill had all first begun. Between the island's mainland and the shores off Bill Island, a bull moose swam the Tickle, a distance of 3 miles. Then in the early fall in the year of 86, now 5 or 6 years older, very proud and under sixth, Wild Bill saw a lovely cow with udders that hung so low, but he did not realize then that she was a dairy cow. Not knowing that the cow was off the wrong type, Wild Bill did approach her one lonely moonlight night. The cow was quite surprised and very embarrassed, no doubt. Wild Bill popped a question and he asked the dairy out. The dairy belt for comfort and not that kind of speed turned Wild Bill down flat, saying, "I don't have the need." Then Wild Bill got really mad and went out on the loose, and he started making passes at those oddly shaped moose. It was Wild Bill's desire to mate with a lovely cow, but with no form or sex education, he really didn't know how. Wild Bill continued to harass the dairies all around, thus creating a problem in nearby Wabana Town. So the Wabana Town Council met quickly to discuss the fate of Wild Bill, who was making quite a fuss. And the council's first decision was to get rid of Wild Bill, send him back across the Tickle. He's a nuisance, what the hell. But before he was deported, islanders began to feel sorry, because Wild Bill had been their only moose now for years without a worry. So instead of getting rid of Wild Bill, who was taking it calmly, they said, "Let's bring in a mate so Wild Bill can start a family." Day after day, week after week, Wild Bill went without shame, and by the middle of October, he was getting international fame. Newspaper reporters phoned from faraway as Alaska and spoke to a Mr. Crane Sr., the man who minds the pasture. They were all inquiring about the love life of Wild Bill and the plight of the dairies that he had fell for as well. As one local farmer put it about Wild Bill on the loose, "Our cows don't say moo anymore. All they say is moose." We are all aware by now this fall Wild Bill won't be mating. But what about next fall, though? Will Belinda be in waiting? Now the dairy see Wild Bill as a friend and a neighbor. They feel much more comfortable now with the rutting season over. And the story of Wild Bill doesn't yet have an end. He's spending lonely winters with the dairies all buried in. But it just goes to show you how lonely a bull moose can get. If he can't be with his own kind, then he'll love the ones he's with. My dreams came true.
1: Hope you enjoyed that story by Ben J. Plowman. That was the Fraggle Rock Romance. Okay, if you just tuned in and wondering what you're listening to, this is the Newfound Records Radio Hour, and I'm your host, Wayne Tucker. And we got another moose story coming up right now. This one is by the master storyteller, Ted Russell. Ted was born at Coley's Point in Conception Bay way back in 1904. Had a varied career, worked as a teacher, as a magistrate. He was director of cooperatives for a while, was a cabinet minister in the Smallwood government. He was an insurance salesman, a university professor. I recall seeing him at university while I was in there. And he was a writer. Now, his Uncle Mo's character, that we're about to hear a story from, first appeared on Newfoundland Radio back in 1953 as part of CBC's Fisherman's Broadcast. And Ted Russell apparently delighted listeners with that program for some 9 years. Now in 1979, Ted Russell's son Kelly, he released a vinyl LP which contained 6 of his father's stories. And he called the LP The Chronicles of Uncle Mose. Now, Kelly has since gone on and released many more of his father's stories on vinyl, on tape, and on compact disc. And Kelly himself, he has often performed his father's stories live. I've heard him perform them, and he does a great job. The story we are going to hear now is called The Bull Moose, Here's Ted Russell.
2: After hearing the unkind remarks that Grandpa Walcott passed about the stupidity of such animals as the rabbit and the beaver, you might get the idea he's a man with no respect for dumb animals at all. But don't get him wrong. You should hear him talk about what he calls genuine animals. Ones that any up-and-coming country like Canada might well be proud of to have as their national animal. Take, for example, the doghood. Now there's an animal with character. Why, a doghood will sit there on a pan of ice all day long, minding his own business. Leave him bide, and he'll do as much for you. But molest him, and see what happens. That is, if you live to tell about it. Grandpa says he's heard tell about animals in foreign parts that have been known to fight till they're dead. But the doghood is different. Well, he'll fight after he's dead. Skipper Lige Bartle, out spoiling one morning years ago, shot and pelted one just after daylight. And coming back that way late in the evening, the carcass of that old doghood, he said, snapped at him. And if Skipper Lige hadn't been so yarry, he'd have lost a piece off his starboard leg. Or take King David, as Jethro Noddy's billy goat. He got his name from a clergyman that was here one time, who watched that billy goat jumping fences, and christened him King David after a character in the Psalms, who used to be good at jumping over walls. And when you remember that clergyman went away from here in the First World War, it'll give you some idea about King David's age. Naturally, he's through with jumping fences now, and is what you might call past his labor. But what dignity. And even today, if you throw something at him and then bend over with your back turned to him, like Aunt Sophie did, that time after King David took her best tablecloth off her clothesline, but that's a story in itself, and it's not the one I started to tell in the first place. The noblest animal of them all, says Grandpa, is the bull moose. And to prove his point, he tells the story about Skipper Jonathan Briggs, as Pete Briggs's father, and the experience he had one time with a bull moose. Now, Grandpa's not sure about the exact date. All he's sure of is that there was no war on at the time because the price of fish was low and times were bad. So he figures it was between 45 and 50 years ago when Skipper Jonathan was in his prime, the spryest man with the longest legs that Pigeon Inlet ever produced. Well, this day, according to Grandpa, Skipper Jonathan had an awful longing for meat. Naturally, of course, with times bad, there was only credit for flour and molasses, and it was the wrong season for turs. But he figured if he took his muzzle loader and walked the 2 mile across Gullmash into the low woods, he might spy a rabbit or something that might help keep body and soul together. So off he went, muzzle loader, powder horn, shot bag and all. Now, as everybody knows, the shore to the Norrid between here and Hartley's Harbour is awful rugged, with cliffs about 200 foot high and a sheer drop to the beach below. There's not a tree to be seen all along that stretch of cliff, except one old pine tree right on the edge, about a mile to the Norrid of here. Nowadays, with the frost eating away the cliff every spring, that old tree is hanging out over the water and likely to fall any time. But in those days, was standing straight up right on the edge of that precipice, with the lowest limb about 20 feet off the ground. Well, according to Grandpa's story, Skipper Jonathan left Pigeon Inlet that morning, followed the dog team trail along the edge of the cliff till he got to that old pine tree. Then, taking his bearings from it, he turned off and headed straight across Gullmash towards the woods, about 2 mile back. He stopped just before he got to the scrub timber, and put about 4 fingers in his muzzle loader, just about the right load for a rabbit. He put a cap on the nipple and went in, about half a gunshot. When what should he almost bump into head-on but this bull moose? For size, the like he'd never seen before or even heard tell of. And so close, he could almost reach out and touch him with the muzzle of the gun. And then, as Skipper Jonathan often admitted afterwards, he got excited and lost his head. He up-gunned and fired right into that bull moose's face, although he should have known that 4 fingers would have about the same effect on that animal as a handful of pepper. Well, the moose shook his head, gave a snort, and took towards him, and Skipper Jonathan scooted out of that clump of trees in a hurry. and headed back across Gullmash with the bull moose right on his heels. The mash was dry, so Jonathan made good going, but so did the moose. Jonathan looked back once, but what he saw didn't look too pleasant. So he hove away his gun and settled down to running. He said after that he remembered seeing a rabbit or two on the mash, but they got out of the way to let somebody run as knowed how. And then Skipper Jonathan remembered an awful thing. He was headed straight for the cliff with a 200-foot drop and sure death ahead of him, and that bull moose, which was even worse, right behind him. But then he thought of something else, a hope. That old pine tree, straight ahead on the edge of the cliff. But the limb, the lowest one, 20 foot off the ground. Could he jump up to it? Well, just then the moose snorted right down the back of his neck. So he opened his throttle right to the last notch. The tree was just ahead. He judged his distance, not 20 foot from the edge of the cliff, and he jumped. With his hands above his head and his fingers stretched out, hoping to clutch that limb. Did he clutch it, says Grandpa? No. Sad to say, he missed it. Missed it on the way up, that is, but fortunately he grabbed it on the way down. And that bull moose went through the air below him like he was shot from a gun and tumbled right down among the rocks in the land wash. And Skipper Jonathan worked his way along that limb to the trunk of the pine tree, got down on the ground, and had that moose dressed and brought home to Pigeon Inlet in a boat before dark that evening. That animal, said Grandpa, dressed 1,100 pounds. And the authorities in St. John's, when they heard it, reported to them, wired Skipper Jonathan to distribute the meat among the poor families of Pigeon Inlet. Well, said Grandpa, everyone is poor at a time like that, so it was cut and come again in every house in Pigeon Inlet for the next week or two. What a animal. Killed awful, too. Yes, said Grandpa, if I had my way, the bull moose would be the national animal of Canada, and every Pigeon Inletter would be proud then to be a Canadian.
1: What a great story, and what a great storyteller Ted Russell was. It was simply called The Bull Moose from the album The Chronicles of Uncle Mose, the vinyl album released in 1979. Okay, we move on now to a moose song, as opposed to the two stories we just heard. And we're going to bring in Kevin Beanland to sing this one. And Beanland, he's a former miner from the Fletby area in western Newfoundland. Wicked guitar player, this guy. Also well known for his fiddle playing. Plays mandolin and accordion, too. And he released something like 3 singles in the early 1980s. Also released a few compact discs and cassette tapes. And he's often backed other artists on their recordings because of his great guitar playing and fiddle playing. Now, here's a good story. During an Air Canada flight to Toronto, this was back in 1988 or so, one of the passengers urged Kevin to break out his fiddle. And Beanland did it, played a quick waltz and a reel, and stopped halfway through when he saw one of the pilots watching from the cockpit door. He was summoned to the cockpit where he expected to be chastised for disturbing the peace. But instead, he gave a command performance in the cockpit and was sent back to play more for the passengers. And thereafter, he became known as Air Canada's flying fiddler. Now, when he put out a cassette tape in 1988, what do you think he called it? Well, of course, the flying fiddler. And from that tape, we're going to hear a track now called The Moose Song. And in this one, the boys go moose hunting in the dark. But at daybreak, they get a big surprise.

Well, you are listening to the Newfound Records Radio Hour, and we've got another Silly Moose song for you right now. This one by Bridge Watkins, the great singer-songwriter. The song we are going to hear, Red Sting, was actually a top 40 hit for him on Canada's RPM charts in 1975. And the song The Badger Moose really showcases several of Red's talents, his sense of humor, his step dancing, something akin to yodeling and chin music going on in there, some wild harmonica playing. It's quite an interesting listen.

0: Reg Watkins, the Badger Moose. Well, well, well. Time is up. Got to get out of here.
1: Frank Meyer takes us home today with the traditional Running the Goat. And this is from the album All the Best that was released in 1988 on vinyl, as well as on cassette tape and compact disc. It was released on the Pigeon Inlet Productions label that Kelly Russell masterminded.
0: Thank you for tuning in. I do hope you all enjoyed today's episode and that you'll join me again next week for more great music by Newfoundland and Labrador's pioneer recording artists. And until then, let's all be good to each other and especially good to our dear mother, Earth. She's sick. She needs all the love we can give her.
2: 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This show originates from the CHMR Studios, Memorial University, St. John's, Newfoundland. It was researched, produced, and hosted by Wayne Tucker. 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I'm Rosemary Thorne, and I'm inviting you to tune in again next week for more rare music by the pioneer recording artists from Newfoundland.

Yes, it's 33:45:78 because it's Monday at noon, and that only means one thing: vinyl records here this week, and it's all about Doors. Not the Doors, but Doors, this first hour. In the second hour, we're going to have a special on David Celia, a Toronto singer-songwriter who's just, I think, fantastic. Anyways, we'll have him in the studio, and we'll hear a whole bunch of his music in the second hour of 33:45:78. We'll start off with Radiohead, because they have a wolf at the door.

feel crunchy, like crunch. This is a song called Crunchy by Bill Connors, and it sort of allows me to introduce myself and introduce the show to you today here. It's, you know, this is 334578, Steve Fruitman with you. And we started the program off with Billy Dan and Buttons in the Wind. Newfoundland piece from Welland, Ontario. Transplant, 1984. And from there we went to The Wolf at the Door with Radiohead off of Hail the Thief. And that was on Parlophone Records from Oxford, UK, 2003. And followed by the Creedence Clearwater Revival and Looking Out My Back Door. John Fogerty's song off Cosmos Factory, which came out in 1970. And you should remember this song that it was featured in The Big Lebowski. You know, when the dude gets thrown out of the cab? Well, if you don't know, you should be watching that film. I'm going to watch it soon again, too. I've got a DVD of it, and it's one of my favorite all-time movies. That and 2001 A Space Odyssey are the two movies I can watch over and over and over and over again. Anyway, after that, we had the Arcals, Knocking at the Door. Not Heaven's Door. That was a different song. But just Knocking at the Door, where the band from Hamilton, Ontario. Comes off of Campfire Chords on Arkell's Music from Hamilton, Ontario. Nick Dica on the bass, Tim Oxford on the drums. Guitar player was Mike DeAngelis. And then we had keyboard player Anthony Carone. And the lead vocalist and guitar player was Max Kernan. Don Brose and the Chords from North Bay, Ontario had Knocking on Heaven's Door. And that was off of an album called 50th Anniversary Collector's Item. What was that? That was an album that featured two different artists, and Don Brose was on one side of the Chords, and because they were very well known in North Bay, Ontario, and it was for North Bay's 50th anniversary, and that was 1975. So North Bay is over 100 years old now. Congratulations, North Bay. Don Brose, born in North Bay in 1936, and he formed his band called The Chords in 1959 and claimed as a new band, nobody would hire us in North Bay. We had to go to places like Trout Creek and Powassan and Sturgeon Falls and South River, and we used to do square dances. He smiles as he remembers that we didn't get to play the big time in North Bay until 1962. So 3 years they had to slug it out in little villages and towns. And Don Brose, last I heard, he was president of the North Bay Musicians Association Hall of Fame. And this is the only LP that I know that he appeared on. He also appeared on a 45 for Vintage Records in 1973. Don Brose from North Bay was inducted into the Northern Ontario Country Music Association Hall of Fame in 2015. Pete Townsend, after that, led into the song with Rabbit Bundrick doing the keyboards. You know Rabbit? Everybody knows Rabbit. Anyways, Pete Townsend with a song called Let My Love Open the Door off of Empty Glasses, an album that he put out in 1980. Peter Dennis Blandford Townsend, born in Chiswick, England, in 1945. And like I said, and I'll say it again, if that needs that, I think it does, that we have Bill Connors, a great guitar player, and his song called Crunchy off of Assembler on Pathfinder Records. This was recorded in 1987. It's either chocolate candy bar called the Crunchy, or it's a crunchy peanut butter, you know, instead of the smooth. I tend to believe in the latter. I think it's peanut butter, and I'll give it three excellent Bill Connors records I've got from my late friend John McCann, who died a few years ago and left me some of his records, so I like to remember him that way. Here's Jack Bailey with On Your Mind, On Your Way Out, Won't You Please Close the Door. 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

We started that set off with Jack Bailey from Peterborough, Ontario, with a song called On Your Way Out, Won't You Close the Door. Comes off of an album called Now Open on GRT Records from 1971. He was born 1938 and died in 1987. Produced by Art Snyder. Mac Beattie and the Ottawa Valley Melodeers after that with The Stone Outside, Dan Murphy's Door. Off of an album called Sing Along, or rather Sing a Song on Banff Rodeo Records.

from Arnprior, Ontario, from 1965, produced by George Taylor, the owner of Banff Rodeo Records. And John McNabb Beatty, born in Arnprior on the 21st of December 1916, died on the 14th of June 1982 at the age of 65 in Arnprior. And that was followed by Charlie Rich with Behind Closed Doors, a massive hit song written by Kenny O'Dell off of the album called Behind Closed Doors. He was from a place called Colt, Arkansas. And that was produced by Billy Sherrill back in 1973. Like I say, a huge hit song. And that was Charlie Rich. And followed by Waylon Jennings and The Door Is Always Open from 1975. Off of the album called Dreamin' My Dreams on RCA Victor. It came out in 1975, produced by Jack Clement. Cowboy Jack Clement, that should be. Waylon Arnold Jennings, born in 1937, Littlefield, Texas, died in 2002 at the age of 64. Merle Haggard after that with Swingin' Doors off of the album of the same name. Swingin' Doors and A Bottle Let Me Down. Bakersfield resident from California, and that was recorded in 1966. And right now we have John Mills Cockle, who was in a band called Syrinx here in Toronto. And the album is called Heartbeat. It was put out in the True North Records label back in 1973. We got a question to ask you. Okay. If you had to choose between door number one, door number two, and door number three, are you thinking about it? Which door would you go through? There's prizes behind these doors, you know, so we're going to go with door number three, okay? I can choose for you. Door number three by Jimmy Buffett, off of an album called A1A, which is the Coastal Highway down in Florida. ABC Dunhill Records, 1974. We'll continue the music here on Doors. 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

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Heaven married, mama. You know she has to.

0: start that set off with Jimmy Buffett and the door number three. So you all know what happened at door number three now. And no surprises there. James William Buffett, born in a place in Mississippi called Pascagoula in 1946 and died at the age of 77 in New York City. His songs for the album A1A, his fifth album, were all written by him except for Door Number Three, which was a novelty song. You know, Monty Hall, Let's Make a Deal, written by Steve Goodman. And after that, we heard The Doors and Backdoor Man, of course, because it was all Doors music, not The Doors, but songs about Doors, here in the first hour of the show today. And that was on the first Doors album, just called The Doors. Imagine that. Elektra Records, 1967. Johnny Winter after that with Backdoor Friend, a song that he just did with Uncle John Turner on percussion there, and Johnny played all the other instruments. Comes off of the first Johnny Winter album called Just Johnny Winter, produced in 1969, and that was the last song on the album. Bruce Coburn after that was Shipwrecked at the Stable Door off of Big Circumstance, True North Records, and that was from 1988. Mahogany Rush was the last one you heard there, The Man at the Back Door, off of Mahogany Rush number 4, their 1976 release. And of course we've got Brian Eno with Here Come the Warm Jets behind us. David Celia is with us today, and we're going to be featuring him in the next hour of the program. Only his music. 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

0: David Cilia, welcome to 334578.
1: Thanks. Good to be here.
0: Nice having you here. Welcome to the show.
1: Yeah.
0: What can I say? I mean, that was the name of the song, actually, from your Double Mind album from 2015. You know, I've really just been immersed in your music this whole week, listening to all your albums, listening to all the songs, really. Mm-hmm. Not just hearing them, but listening to them, right? And, wow, you know, like, I know your music from before anyway, but just listening to it all together was quite an experience. You're just a very melodic songwriter.
1: I guess so, yeah. I didn't know that was going to be. I didn't know that was going to happen. I didn't know I'd be a songwriter at all. Just playing guitar.
0: You started off in the band called, what, the Tarnished Galahad?
1: Yeah. Yeah, high school. We were called the Smokin' Reefers first, and then
0: I wonder why you changed your name.
1: Well, yeah, good point. But my English teacher at high school actually gave us the title Tarnished Galahad because Ken Kesey was called that at his drug trial for holding marijuana or something like that. A Tarnished Galahad. So that's where we got our name. People think we're heavy metal by the name somehow, but.
0: Do you keep in touch with these people?
1: Funny you should say.
0: Uh-huh.
1: One of them lives in Vegas. He performs down there, and he's just driven into town today with his family, and we might be playing a gig tonight at the Cameron House. That's so long ago. It's such a coincidence. So
0: that's really funny. Some of your melodies just stuck in my head like earworms, which is a good thing, I think. Mm-hmm. Where do you get your inspiration for the melodies of your songs?
1: You know, I still don't know how, but I guess I like catchy stuff, and then it permeates from, you know, the Beatles, growing up on Beatles or ABBA or you name it. Yeah. And when I was young, you just hear it, and then you start singing it, and then when you actually start, I like to improvise solos, I guess David Gilmour is very melodic with solos too, and I thought, when I write a song, it just kind of happens really fast, and I'm like, oh, I guess I'm melodic.

0: David Cilia, our guest this week here on 334578, and great songs. I mean, I just can't believe the quality of the musicianship that you got behind you on your albums.
1: Yeah, I was just thinking how fortunate I've been to have so many good players to play with.
0: Work with John Switzer a lot in the old days there. The guy is just a great producer and recording artist, basically.
1: Yeah, and performer.
0: Musician. Yeah, yeah. But with Gene Sibori for many, many years.
1: Yeah, he really gets into it as if it's his own. And real detailed.
0: So we heard a bunch of songs there. Don't Keep It All Inside, Procrastination, This Isn't Here. That probably is one of your shortest songs. And then we heard Evidently True, and finally She's a Waterfall. Two of those songs recorded live at CIOT. Do you remember that session?
1: I do remember, and I'm trying to remember exactly who was on it.
0: I can tell you.
1: Yeah, I'm Michael Holt.
0: Yeah.
1: Selena Martin.
0: Selena Martin.
1: Yes. Was Joan Besson there?
0: No, Joan wasn't there.
1: Okay.
0: It was Chris Banks on the bass.
1: Chris.
0: And Cleve Anderson on the drums.
1: Yes. Yeah, that's good. That's what a beauty band that is.
0: I wanted to play those couple of songs because, like, that was just in CIT's basement studios, one take only, and just mixed on the spot, and it came out perfectly.
1: I love it. I was nicely surprised. I didn't expect that.
0: I like surprising the people like that.
1: Yes.
0: That's really cool.
1: I'd like a copy of all those recordings, actually.
0: Well, it's funny you mentioned it. Look at what I've got right here.
1: Whoa, you burned me a gift. Beauty. Oh, my gosh. Thinking you shall receive.
0: Yeah, well, it's on a CD for you, and I hope you enjoy it.
1: Thanks.
0: I will. You played a lot in the UK. Every couple of years, you seem to go over there and play gigs?
1: Every year.
0: Every year, eh?
1: Yeah, twice a year, on average.
0: How are you received over there? Because I know you played the, what's the name festival? The, what's the big festival?
1: Oh, Glastonbury.
0: Glastonbury, yeah.
1: Yeah, I think it's 8 times as of this spring.
0: You played 8 times at Glastonbury?
1: Over the last 20 years, I guess. Yeah, 15 years or something, yeah.
0: So what is the response to you?
1: It's just fun and wonderful. I mean, there's music lovers everywhere, and I've just been, I don't know, I guess they like me. Some people do. It's still on a small scale, and I like it like that, I guess.
0: Playing with your sons now?
1: They're in the band. I didn't see that coming. Yep, Marks and Lucas are playing with me. They did it a year ago, and then we just came back a couple weeks ago from 4.5 weeks in Europe.
0: We just heard Lucas behind us here. Now we got Marcus.
1: Yep.
0: Yeah. I'm using both those two. So they're named after your sons.
1: Yeah. Just on different records. It came natural. I like instrumental songs, and then they're obviously an inspiration to me, as well as my daughter, Katie. Is one about her.
0: Oh, yeah.
1: Yeah. She sang on it too. I had to pay her in Lego. She wouldn't do it. She was about 6 or 7 years old.
0: Corin Raymond did a whole album on Canadian Tire Money. You can do it on Lego?
1: Yeah. That was a great idea.
0: Yeah, it was really got him some major coverage in newspapers and everything.
1: I thought it was exciting.
0: This one is Marcus, right? Coming up behind us, eh?
1: Yeah. Yeah, that's one of Glenn Gould's pianos I got to play.
0: Okay, tell me about that.
1: I just happened to be using their piano for a couple of sessions just to get that beautiful piano sound, and then I ended up doing my album release there several years ago.
0: At the Glenn Gould Theater.
1: Mm-hmm.
0: What's it like playing Glenn Gould's piano? I mean, you know, it's just a piano, but the keys, the ivories have been touched by these incredible hands.
1: Yeah. Somehow it made me play it a lot easier. I'm not a piano player at first, and so I just felt like I could play flawlessly. It was perfect, and it was beautiful, and I just felt energy of so many great players who have probably also played it.
0: Yeah, I just mentioned Glenn Gould. I mean, you know, so many other piano players have played those same keys.
1: Yeah, the thing's like a boat. It's the longest piano they make, I think.
0: Longest piano.
1: Long grand piano. Yeah.
0: Good. So, where you got gigs coming up?
1: Yeah, so I just got back, but...
0: From England.
1: Tonight I got a last-minute call from the Cameron House. I love when they do that. And they just said, you want to do Monday? And I said, sure. And I was going to go solo, but it looks like my two old bandmates are going to show up.
0: Yeah.
1: We'll just freak out and have some fun. I got some gigs coming up in Picton.
0: Were you playing at the Regent Theater?
1: No, actually, no. Parsons Brewery.
0: Oh, yeah, that's nice. I've been up there.
1: And where else? I'm playing at the Woolly in Guelph, which is a cool place. They've got me outside for that. It's a tiny pub, but have you heard of it, the Woolly?
0: No.
1: Okay.
0: I have not heard of the Woolly.
1: And then, there's just a bunch of shows. I'm playing a dock in Algonquin Park in 2 weeks.
0: A dock.
1: It's called Dock Stock on Smoke Lake.
0: Okay.
1: On Saturday the 18th. Yeah. With the band.
0: Yeah.
1: And just people come on their boats and canoes and just kayaks and paddle boards or whatever they want.
0: Yeah.
1: Floating devices. And they show up in this tiny little secret bay. Just message me if you want to know where it is.
0: How do people message you?
1: Dave@davidcelia.com.
0: And David Celia sounds exactly the way it's spelled.
1: Yeah.
0: Or it's spelled exactly the way it sounds, I think.
1: Yeah.
0: Probably a better way of putting it, right? What do we listen to here?
1: Bugs Apocalypse.

0: Celia, my guest here on 334578 this week with Steve Hurtman, and we're just going through a bunch of his songs, and I think he's digging it, you know? I think he's enjoying himself here today.
1: You're a good hang, always. We got together at that bar not too long ago and had a good chat.
0: We got to do that again.
1: Yeah. I got all these great stories from you about your nickname being Bird.
0: Yeah.
1: And your band, Dusty Coconuts.
0: Correct.
1: Who was in that band? You and some of
0: Geddy Lee and Alex.
1: Geddy and Alex.
0: Alex was in it too, yeah.
1: And you carried a big trainer home on the TTC.
0: The bass amp, Geddy's amp, his mother wouldn't drive him down to Long McQuaid to pick it up. So he asked me if I would go with him after school one day. And I guess he was only about 14. I would have been 15.
1: I can just see it like an SCTV skit.
0: Well, you know, the bus, the subway only went up to Eglinton at that time.
1: Yeah.
0: So we had to take a bus up Yonge Street to Hogs Hollow, which is near Wilson Avenue, York Mills Road. Mm-hmm. And we had to get another bus.

0: from there to Bathurst Street, and then we had to get another bus from Bathurst Street up. And this was in rush hour.
1: And it was a two-piece.
0: It was a two-piece. Yeah, a head and a big cabinet. Right. Yeah. We had to carry it home in the bus, and then when we got to, we lived near Steeles and Bathurst.
1: Mm-hmm.
0: And we got off the bus, and we had like about a 15 or 20 minute walk in the freezing cold in December.
1: Even better. The story just gets better.
0: And when we got to DeGetty's house, he lived on a street called Torsdale at the time.
1: Mm-hmm. Is there a plaque? Oh, I'm kidding.
0: Should be.
1: Yeah.
0: But there is.
1: Will be.
0: Yeah. Sure. They lived on Torsdale and Avenue. And we got to the amp at the house. The guy along McQuaid told Getty, don't turn it on for an hour because it's the tube amp, you know.
1: It's going to warm up.
0: Yeah, exactly. You don't want the cold to wreck the amps. So he just sat there for an hour. We meditated. He lit some incense. And we put Sky Saxon and the Seeds on.
1: Wow.
0: And we waited until the hour, and then he plugged in his Kent bass and let it rip.
1: Oh, man.
0: And his mother comes home and says, Getty, what is this? Looked like a monolith, you know, from 2001 Space Odyssey in the middle of the living room.
1: Yeah. I could see that.
0: Yeah.
1: And meditating with incense.
0: So you've been playing with your son. So what is it like to play with your kids?
1: It's surprisingly amazing and some of the best experience I've had playing with people in general. I've had so many great players to play with, but these guys have really just appeared and arrived.
0: Okay, so what instruments do they play?
1: Lucas has always played the bass. He was in a band with Duncan Briggs, Steve Briggs' son, when he was 11. But then he just kind of went academic, but he's always done music on the side, and he's not stopped. He plays guitar and bass. And then Marcus picked up the guitar when COVID hit, so not that long ago, and he just became a virtuoso songwriter and performer, and he just sings all the harmonies. And then Lucas picked up all the harmonies just a month ago, and now we're a three-part harmony, pure blood, whatever you want to call it, family band. As long as let's see how long that lasts. I'm sure Marcus will take off and do his own
0: thing. What was it like traveling with them?
1: It was perfect. They're fun. They're funny. We get along. We laugh. We love each other. Almost zero hiccups. I turn around, they're setting up gear or packing it up. They're helping. They're very much into it. Their eyes are wide with the seeing all parts of England and Italy and Germany.
0: Talking about eyes being wide, what was your breakout moment? Can you think back to when music just expanded your horizons exponentially?
1: Yeah, I guess.
0: I mean, mine was seeing the Beatles live.
1: Seeing live shows. So I started going when I was 10, and I saw Helix first with Lee Aaron, but Judas Priest, Van Halen, and then it just started expanding. So I guess seeing live shows, but listening to Floyd on headphones.
0: Yeah.
1: But lifting a lot.
0: You're a big head. You really like the Pink Floyd.
1: Yeah.
0: Sid Barrett styles.
1: Yeah. I went backwards from the wall and then ended up, who's this guy?
0: Smart way to do it, actually.
1: Just natural. Happened that way for me. Just going downstairs and playing the guitar by myself, for myself, so many years, and lifting all these beautiful songs.
0: I think we should listen to Double Mind here.

0: listening to David Cilio's music here on 3345 70HA today, and he's been my guest here in the studio as well, and we heard a couple of songs from his 2015 vinyl release of Double Mind and The Grind from Double Mind, the album on Seedling Music, 2015 it was recorded, and then we heard Marlon David Cilio with Struggling with the Yin Yang off Indistinct Chatter, and then we heard Nightmares in the Afternoon with the Magic Child from Beyond. An Omen in Fancy Robes is the name of the album on Fuzz and Buzz Records from 2024, produced by John Critchley. This has been great seeing you.
1: You too.
0: There, just put that down a little bit. You know, and talking about your gigs, you just want to reiterate where you're playing. Like tonight, you're playing at the Cameron.
2: Yep, tonight's at the Cameron House. I got some shows all summer. I've been picked in the Woolly in Guelph. What day is that? I don't know.
0: Any recordings coming up in the future?
2: Oh yeah, actually, we did some sessions in Wales last year, and then just recently at Revolution in Toronto. So I've got a bunch of tracks. I just got to get working on it. But then there's an album.
0: There is an album.
2: There's an album in the can. And it's just a matter of a few things I want to add to it. I've written a new song recently. Maybe I got to go back in.
0: Yeah. Who is Owen?
2: Owen is my nephew.
0: He's grown.
2: He was just crawling around in his diaper.
0: So he's grown Owen now.
2: Yeah. Growing. Grown Owen. That's what they called him. And the song was obvious to me.
0: What do your sons think of the songs written by about them?
2: They like it. Oh yeah, they appreciate it.
0: You know, so few kids have songs written about them. So anyway, we got to take off out of the booth here. We got only like a few seconds left of the show, and you've been listening to 3345 70HA, a program mostly vinyl records, blinded among personal record collection for each week here on CIUTFM and other radio stations across the land. And David Cilio, thanks ever so much for dropping down, and it's been fun.
2: Yeah, it's always fun with you. I love your show.
0: Thank you.
2: And thanks for having me.
0: No problem. And you can come down anytime.
2: Come see me in Scotland in the fall.
0: Yeah. I should do that, shouldn't I?
2: Come, because you were almost saw us in England recently.
0: Almost. We just missed each other by about a couple of weeks.
2: And your friend surprised me and told me. So.
0: Yeah.
2: Anyways, Scotland. Come on down. We're Isle of Bute.
0: We'll do so.
2: October.
0: Just check out my website, the 3Ws.backtothesugarcamp.com. And if you want to get a hold of me, 3345 70HA, that's 3345 70HA, that's CIUT.fm. And we got that Pink Floyd song coming up by David Cilio and his band that was recorded live in 2008 in Studio 3 here at CIUT. And it's called The Gnome. So that'll take us out. Here it is. Thanks, David.
2: My pleasure.

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Right on.

0: regrets? We're all gonna have them. But let me tell you a couple of things you'll never regret. You'll never regret spending extra time talking to your teenager. You'll never regret answering your three-year-old's question about where the water in the bathtub comes from. Yeah, sure, we're all gonna have regrets, but talking too much with our kids won't be one of them.
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1: We just want to remind you to be kind to animals because lots of animals around the world are being displaced and abused. 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

0: I can't believe I ate the whole thing. Where's my other shoe? Oh, I think I'm gonna be sick. Hey, cabbie, what's this on the radio? Hey, what's this on the radio?
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0: I think I feel better. I love you. Where's my other shoe?

0: Okay, so...
1: So who's saying from Krugstow Park?
0: Why don't you do it? Does it no, I should do it, I suppose, yeah.
1: Say we're from Krugstow
0: Park. We're from, okay.
1: Hi, I'm Ted Rowe.
0: And I'm Neil Rosenberg, and we're with Crooked Stovepipe.
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class, sit down. My name is Chris Connolly from the band Hot Panda, also known as your professor. Let's get one thing straight. If there's some of you that think this class is going to be a walk of the cake or a flop about in the park, you are sadly mistaken. Half of you will drop out, and the other half of you will wish that you were dead. 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
1: Because it's in our blood as Botswana to fight for love. It's very odd that the Christians are the Goliath in this situation.
2: There's never a desire for us to rock it up to a court that overturned Roe v. Wade. You know, on the other hand, though, we can't just turn our backs to the lives that are being wrecked and just ignore the discrimination that's happening.

0: to This Way Out, the international LGBTQ radio magazine. I'm Lucy Chappell. In the news this week, LGBTQ plus foster children in the U.S. won't be protected from unsupported families anymore. Trans-positive soccer star Megan Rapinoe cries foul after being ejected from a World Cup ad. A lesbian couple in Botswana is fighting for marriage equality. And Madison Square Garden is wired for risky guests. Then we get a look inside the hallowed halls of the U.S. Supreme Court, where a Lambda attorney actually has a hopeful message. There's a lot in store for you now that you've found This Way Out.
1: I'm Joe Bainline.
2: And I'm Chris Wilson.
1: With NewsWrap, a summary of some of the news in or affecting LGBTQ communities around the world for the week ending July 18, 2026.
2: LGBTQ plus children in foster care are losing potential federal protections thanks to the removal of a Biden-era rule published by the U.S. Health and Human Services Secretary Robert F. Kennedy Jr. Barely 2 years ago, funding was set aside for LGBTQ plus foster children to be placed in supportive homes protected from conversion therapy and potentially hostile environments. It created a formal process for children to report mistreatment and self-advocate for better living conditions. Before the rule could take effect, U.S. District Judge Jeremy Kernoodle blocked it in March 2025. By June, the protective rule was set aside without any legal force. The July 14th rescission marks its final death blow.
1: Women's soccer star Megan Rapinoe is speaking out about being removed from a World Cup advertisement. Despite holding her own two World Cup championships, the lesbian Olympic gold medalist and Presidential Medal of Freedom recipient was identified as a risk by AI software. Rapinoe's stance as a transgender ally was the source of the alleged risk. In an op-ed for Marie Claire magazine, Rapinoe criticizes anti-trans legislation and its broader social impact. Instead advocating for inclusivity in sports, she warns about the troublesome discrimination against trans athletes, black and brown athletes, and young women athletes who don't fit a narrow standard of femininity. In her words, if we really cared about safety and fairness in sports, we'd be breaking down barriers facing girls at every level, protecting them from sexual violence and harassment, and paying professional women athletes on the same scale as their male counterparts. Rapinoe claims that the brand planning to include her in a World Cup commercial implemented an AI software that flags potential talent for supposed risk. Her support of trans rights was determined to be too risky for the unnamed brand, and she was pulled from the shoot. Rapinoe is a strong opponent of Washington State's Initiative 638, which would require sex testing for all girls to participate in sports. The outspoken player writes, "Standing up for our trans siblings, welcoming them on the field, sends a powerful message to these politicians that we reject their hate and division and to keep their hands off our bodies."
2: A lesbian couple in Botswana is entering a legal battle to bring marriage equality to their country. Bonolo Selelo and Solofelo Kumile appeared in court on July 14th to argue that Botswana's Marriage Act is unconstitutional. The 2001 law does not explicitly state that marriage is between a man and a woman. However, it does use gendered language such as husband and wife. The two women were denied permission to register their marriage in 2025. Back in 2019, Botswana's High Court decriminalized same-sex relationships. Then, in April of this year, Botswana finally formally repealed the anti-sodomy penal code. However, this queer-positive trend has not stopped the opposition. The Evangelical Fellowship of Botswana, the House of Churches, and the Dingwetsi Association are all seeking to participate in the trial to prevent marriage equality. Plaintiff Bonolo Selelo tried to make sense of this when she told YTV Botswana earlier this year.
3: Because it's in our blood as Botswana to fight for love. We're seeing a lot of activity by Christians. But it's very odd that the Christians are the Goliath in this situation, or now are two people just saying, let us live our lives, let us get married?
2: The main hearing is scheduled for October later this year. If the couple succeeds, Botswana would become the second African country to legalize same-sex marriage after South Africa in 2006.
1: Reform UK is waving the flag issue again, this time calling for pride flags to be banned from the Southampton City Council's headquarters. The right-wing party's recently elected councillor, Philip Crook, submitted a motion calling on the Labour-run council to limit the flags it displays to the Union flag, the flag of St. George, and the Southampton City flag. The proposal was met with harsh criticism and vehement protest. Green Party councillor Misty Burgess is the city's first trans-elected representative, and she led the way, saying, I think it's very important when dog whistles like this motion come along that they should not be granted any oxygen. The oxygen was definitely sucked out of the room by a public gallery filled with Trans Pride Southampton protesters gathered to object to the motion on the steps of the Civic Center. In a last-minute shift, Councillor Crook withdrew his flag restriction proposal on July 15th, though he promises to bring it back later, claiming that he was only making a strategic move to push ahead two other motions for his party instead. Reform UK was successful just weeks ago in banning Pride at all 47 libraries in Norfolk. The Reform-dominated administration at County Hall instructed staff that they may not exhibit any material or stage presentations or events which promote political messaging. They claimed that the directive was not intended to single out Pride, despite the timing of its rollout.
2: Madison Square Garden is suing Wired magazine over their reporting on the venue's surveillance system. Madison Square Garden is taking legal retaliation against what it calls cherry-picked fragments of that data to manufacture a false narrative portraying MSG as targeting the LGBTQIA community for discriminatory purposes. One incident Wired recounts is the intensive tracking of a transgender woman. MSG's security team recorded her every movement through the venue, even compiled investigative dossiers about her. The reason? Simply because she is transgender. The security chief did not want her to be seen on camera during TV broadcasts for fear of an openly trans woman could, in his words, damage MSG's reputation. Billionaire James Dolan is the CEO of Madison Square Garden and also owns the New York Knicks, the Rangers, Radio City Music Hall, the Las Vegas Sphere, and other venues. Wired's Noah Schachtman calls Dolan's surveillance machine his deep state. Schachtman and investigative journalist Maddie Varner and Robert Silverman got inside Dolan's deep state through seven current and former employees, as well as combing through confidential internal reports and Signal Group chat messages. The MSG database was found and released by a hacker collective called Shiny Hunters. That database holds nearly 40,000 people, with many documented for their level of so-called risk. Almost 100 entries are marked as LGBTQIA, according to the Wired team. Wired released a statement about the Madison Square Garden lawsuit on social media that reads in part, "We stand by this reporting and plan to vigorously defend it against this baseless and ridiculous lawsuit. We look forward to continuing our coverage of MSG and on billionaire James Dolan's use of technology across his entertainment empire. It's one part of our wider mission and the critical job of journalists now more than ever, holding power to account."
1: That's News Wrap, global queer news with attitude for the week ending July 18th, 2026. 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An informed community is a strong community.
2: News Wrap was written by Jeb Bakke, produced by Lucia Chappelle and Brian DeShazer, and brought to you by you.
1: Thank you. 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For This Way Out, I'm Joe Bainline. Stay healthy.
2: And I'm Chris Wilson. Stay safe.
0: Becky Pepper Jackson was 11 years old when the state of West Virginia said she could no longer play on the girls' track team. Becky sued. The young trans student athlete lost her case in the U.S. Supreme Court on June 30th, but is the game over? This Way Out's Jeb Bakke spoke with one of the Lambda legal attorneys involved with the case.
4: As a non-binary and transgender rights project director for Lambda Legal, Sasha Booker helped fashion Becky Pepper Jackson's Title IX and equal protection arguments for the U.S. Supreme Court. I asked her about the case for Becky, or BPJ, and how the litigation emerged from recent legislation.
5: If anybody has spent 5 minutes in America, you'll know how important sports are to parents across the country and how big of a deal it is. The far right played into that, and so they really started to push these, you know, model bills out across the country. This is around, you know, 2020, and it gained some traction and just picked up in a fervor. And, you know, along with that came, you know, bills that would also, you know, ban people from, trans people from using restrooms. It would ban healthcare was the next, you know, tranche of attacks. But anyway, we ended up with about 26 states, you know, I think 27 now, who have passed some kind of law prohibiting kids from participating in sports. Trans kids, you know, sometimes they prohibit trans girls and trans boys both, but most of the time they target just trans girls and not trans boys, because they know that that is just something that, you know, this protective instinct will kick in, and they can bank on, you know, parents being insecure and concerned. And so these laws were passed, and it's just, you know, it's just heartbreaking to see, because, you know, first of all, it's obviously not been a problem that needs resolving, given that there were high school athletic associations across the country, you know, implementing, you know, inclusive policies in places like California, Washington, you know, have had, you know, inclusive policies since 2008. And, you know, these, you know, drastic claims that this is going to, you know, upend women's sports, and in the same breath, you know, the governors in these states, like West Virginia, when they passed their law, could not name a single trans athlete in their state. I don't know what the term is. It's trans baiting. You know, it's this idea that you can just throw out these, you know, accusations and invoke fears. And in my opinion, I won't dwell on this long, but it really is about, you know, distracting people from, you know, the real issues in their lives, you know, like healthcare and affordability and the things they're trying to do to, you know, inflict this, you know, worldview on the country that is just really disgusting and horrible and, you know, caves to, you know, corporate America in every way. Setting that aside, yeah, these bans just inflicted this enormous amount of harm. We're inflicting and are inflicting this enormous amount of harm, because what happens when you tell trans kids that they can't participate in sports, it means that they're not going to participate at all. A lot of the LGBTQ legal organizations, you know, brought lawsuits challenging these bans. And this is, we recognize, you know, this what the Supreme Court compositions these days, you know, there's never a desire for us to rocket up to a court that overturned Roe v. Wade. You know, we get how dangerous this court really is. You know, on the other hand, though, we can't just, you know, turn our backs to, you know, the lives that are being wrecked, you know, across the board, whether it's in healthcare or sports, and just ignore the discrimination that's happening. So we were able to secure, you know, a really powerful nationwide injunction on behalf of a trans girl named Becky Pepper Jackson, which is one of the primary litigants in the Supreme Court case. Who's this just, you know, glorious kid who's just, you know, I think she was 12 or 13 or something, you know, when she first started to play, and just, you know, finishing last in her group, and was just having a ball participating, and just really just love of cross country. And so we stepped in because the ban was passed in they told her that she couldn't play, so we filed a lawsuit, and we won a really powerful injunction allowing her to keep playing for, I think it was a year, maybe a year and a half, and then the district court reversed its opinion for some reason and issued a summary judgment ruling, which is, you know, like kind of a stronger ruling than just a preliminary injunction, and kind of reversed it, and we thought, oh, geez, you know, that's really bad. So we appealed the case to the Fourth Circuit Court of Appeals, who agreed with us and allowed her to go participate, and then West Virginia appealed that decision, and then it went to the Supreme Court. We had argument earlier this year, and they issued a decision, you know, a few weeks ago, and it could have gone a lot of different ways, you know, so it wasn't the worst case scenario, but they ended up ruling on behalf of West Virginia, saying that it might be discrimination against Becky, but we just can't get into specific examples like this and deal with individuals. We just know that as a rule, as it applies generally to trans girls across the board, that's fine. Becky might actually be an exception, but we're not going to bother with actually looking at the scientific evidence. We're just going to make this broad sweeping assessment, which is really disappointing. Obviously, that has an impact on her ability to participate going forward, but it just creates this really bad precedent, in my opinion.
6: You've touched upon a few things that I'd love to jump into. The first thing that I'm kind of interested in was, right, this does not mean that a ban of trans athletes is mandated. It's allowing states to uphold their own individual mandates, and of course...
5: Not that they weren't asking for that, though. The defendants were very clear that they wanted this sweeping ruling that would apply across the board to everyone. It's certainly scary.
6: That's interesting. So was it your opinion that they had kind of changed their tune midway through to try and just obtain at least the upholding of this singular ban?
5: Yeah, and less so with the government than with the states. You know, the states really seem to be, you know, red in tooth and claw. They really were, you know, went out of their way to misgender the plaintiffs. And, you know, I don't want to give any credit to the government, to be honest, but it certainly was, you know, clear that they were looking for, you know, as much, you know, as broad relief as they could get. I mean, it's hard to say that we were pleased in any way by the decision, because we're not. But, you know, they really did cabinet, you know, and I think there's arguments, you know, that will be made that say otherwise, but they really did cabinet to sports. And they could have said, oh, this applies to Title IX across the board, which would create havoc, you know, on any other number of contexts within under Title IX, including employment and harassment and other contexts.
6: I guess there's some sigh of relief in that it got just quarantined into sports. Something that you've stated previously is that this sets up a state-by-state, a school-by-school fight. From my understanding, a lot of these institutions have been able to cite various other circuit court cases regarding Title IX. Schools could defend themselves by saying, no, there are these other precedents. We are required by federal policy to uphold these rights. Is this case going to change the ability for schools to make those claims?
5: I don't think, no. I think that they should be able to defend their policies. First of all, this is a different context, because this is likely cisgender students bringing cases challenging inclusive policies rather than transgender students challenging bans. The holding here is clear that it's not a violation of equal protection to deny a trans student from being banned, but that doesn't mean that it will allow a cisgender student to require that a transgender student be banned in a state where there's an inclusive policy. So no, I don't think so.
6: Does this change the fight then for schools, generally speaking, to have those inclusive policies?
5: Yeah, I mean, there is certainly going to be, you know, litigated. You know, this is something that we're going to see cited, you know, and we've already seen a rash of, you know, these cases in the past. But I don't think so. I think that the schools, you know, will continue. And again, it places them in, you know, a difficult situation, because if they, you know, cave and they feel like, oh, we've got to, you know, comply with this pressure, they're going to face litigation, you know, within the state, which, you know, given the non-discrimination protections against trans students. So no, I don't think so.
6: Yeah, some optimism, perhaps, that this really won't have as far sweeping impacts on folks as maybe were led to believe.
5: I think so. Yeah, I really do. I am cautiously optimistic, but I think that there is enough, you know, good law, especially given the conflicts of law here and the way that the Supreme Court issued this ruling to allow schools to continue to provide those, you know, inclusive policies in sports.
6: So I'm curious if you could take us a little bit into the courtroom. Are they genuinely of the belief that this is a threat?
5: This is just my impression. I will say that I was present during the oral argument in BPJ, but I just heard the oral argument in the Scrimeti decision, and the tenor and the way in which the justices talked about these issues was strikingly different, in that they were much softer and much more human, you know, during the BPJ argument, shockingly, you know, given the way in which this has been framed. I think this is, and this kind of goes back to the defendants too, I think that there has been this, you know, ongoing effort to demonize transgender people across the board, you know, over the last few years. And I think maybe in my opinion, maybe I'm totally wrong, but it feels like it might have peaked, you know, in last year or the year before. And I feel like there's been a little bit of a shift in the way that, you know, folks are described. I wasn't pleased with the way that the decision was written. It was written by Justice Kavanaugh, and he never makes an attempt to refer to Becky or Lindsay as transgender girls, even. You know, he just he doesn't refer to them as boys, but it's just, it's, you know, it's this language, this doublespeak. But Justice Gorsuch was very supportive in, you know, in the concurrence, which was helpful, and the other justices were great, and I think, but it was toned down comparatively. So I think that there is this thing happening, and this is something that I don't think is shocking to anyone, where, you know, the country just hadn't really known transgender people. We knew of transgender people. We knew a couple, you know, high profile people. And as these issues have really, you know, risen in visibility, there's an inevitable backlash. And I do think that there is some work being done by countless, you know, trans folks and their families and people who, you know, support and care for trans people and care about human rights, period, have done an enormous amount of work over the last few years to really push back against the demonization. And I think people are also starting to get wise, you know, about what's really happening in the world, and a little suspicious, in my opinion. You know, maybe it's probably more just the humanization and softening and seeing, you know, trans people as people. But I do think there is also some, like, chagrin about, you know, buyer's remorse or whatever, and buying into, you know, all of this hate and anger, and then realizing that, you know, oh gosh, now I have to pay $5 a gallon. You know, I can't afford my groceries. You know, people are starting to make connections that, you know, they hadn't made before. So that's, you know, that's just me pontificating. But I do think that there has been a lot of work, and I do think there's some humanization. And I think that there's a lot of unseen work, I do think, especially with the courts and even with the Supreme Court, that trans people are everywhere. You know, whereas, you know, they're not unique. And I think that there are, you know, I don't know anybody's personal story that on the court or what their family's structures look like. But, you know, I can imagine that there are people that, you know, have, you know, trans people in their lives that feel like it's important to at least have a conversation, you know. And so I do think, I was struck, you know, I mean, the decision still absolutely sucks. Don't get me wrong. I'm not trying to soft pedal it, but I do think there's been a little bit of a shift there. You know, I don't know, again, unfortunately, with the, you know, the way that judicial nominations have been structured and some of the rhetoric that we see from the nominees that have come through, I don't, you know, feel optimistic about the coming years in some of these more difficult parts of the country. Unfortunately, there are already, you know, difficult places to begin with. In other words, you know, when the administration changes again, and you know, there are, you know, there's positive work being done to, you know, pursue legislative priorities that will help transgender people, you know, it's going to be, you know, a battle, because we're still going to have a lot of these folks on the bench. And just to remind people, you know, judicial nominees are lifetime appointments, you know, and so that's why midterms are so important and the Senate is so important, because that's who votes on lifetime federal judicial nominees who end up making decisions for their lifetime.
6: Is it your impression, you've noted a softening a little bit, right, a smelling of the coffee, but the proportionality of all people in the world, right, we're talking about a very small number of transgender individuals that are just trying to play sports. Is there a feeling in light of this case of recognition, the perception versus the lived experience, how much of a discrepancy there is?
5: Yeah, I don't know. I mean, I feel like it's been blown up so much that, you know, they're, you know, just, it's, it, you know, even though we constantly say, look, Jim Justice could not name one transgender person in his own state, you know, and this is across the board what we see over and over again, and we can give people numbers. I mean, I would love it if there were trans kids that were participating in sports. It would be really wonderful. It's not, you know, trans people make up, you know, roughly between, you know, 0.3 and 0.7% of the population, period. And how many of those are playing sports? Probably maybe a handful of them. And how many are trans girls that are playing sports? You know, it's just ridiculous, you know, when you look at the actual numbers. And so it's, you know, but it's, but you know, I can't say that, you know, it's endlessly frustrating to me, you know, because of the way that's been framed as this, like, you know, this epic threat that we face as a country, but that people don't see through that. But for whatever reason, it just hasn't broken through to be completely transparent. I would love for people to see that, but I hope people see that. But I don't. I think it's more just a softening and recognizing the humanity of folks. But we'll keep pushing. I'll keep reiterating it over and over again.
6: Absolutely. How, by the way, has the Lambda team been able to talk with Becky and her family since this? How's she doing? How is she taking all of this now?
5: She's such a champ. You know, her family is so wonderful. And she's just, you know, of course it's really disappointing. You know, she is a fighter, and she, you know, never, ever was unambiguous about this being not just about herself. This was about, you know, other trans girls like her that she was fighting for. And, you know, so it is. It's very, very difficult, but she's proud of what she's done, and she'll continue to. She's a winner. She's absolutely amazing human being, and she'll continue to strive and thrive. And, you know, I have no doubt that this isn't the last we'll hear about Becky Pepper Jackson. She's just an absolutely wonderful person.
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0: Thanks for finding This Way Out, brought to you by the nonprofit Overnight Productions. News Wrap was written and produced by Jeb Bakke and Brian DeShazer, edited by Lucian Chappelle, and read by Chris Wilson and Joe Bayline. Against Me performed some of the music you heard, and Kim Wilson composed and performed our theme music. 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

0: Standing up against racism is an ongoing battle. 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
1: We want the museums to talk about the history of our country in a fair manner, not in a woke manner or in a racist manner, which is what many of them, not all of them, but many of them.
0: As the United States marks its 250th anniversary this summer, we spend the hour looking at how the nation's history is told as President Trump repeatedly attacks the Smithsonian and other institutions. We'll speak with Brian Stevenson, the founder and executive director of the Equal Justice Initiative. He's dedicated his life to confronting the legacy of slavery in the United States. He's helped open four sites in Montgomery, Alabama.

0: that we tell the truth about our history, that we find the words necessary to understand all of the pain, all of the suffering that was created by 400 years of enslavement, lynching, segregation, and injustice.
1: Brian Stevenson is here in Edinburgh, Scotland, where he's just opened his group's first international exhibition, The Legacy of Slavery. We'll also talk about why he calls the death penalty lynching's stepchild.

0: Welcome to Democracy Now!, democracynow.org, The War and Peace Report. I'm Amy Goodman. In Colombia, Reuters reports more than 160 people are dead after a 7.4 magnitude earthquake struck the northwestern Chocó and other regions Monday, damaging and collapsing hundreds of buildings. The death toll is expected to rise as search and rescue efforts continue. Colombia's president, Abelardo de la Espriella, was sworn in just 3 days before the earthquake. He's declared a state of emergency. The U.S. Geological Survey determined the epicenter of the quake to be about 3 miles from the small town of San Jose del Palmar, home to about only 5,000 people. The Chocó region is one of the poorest and most neglected in Colombia. The city of Pereira and the neighboring state of Risaralda is among the hardest hit, as well as Cali, where several top floors of the city's main hospital collapsed, trapping patients. This is a local resident.
1: Fortunately, as the neighbor just said, there was a Google alert and we were able to get out, but many people didn't manage to do so. Unfortunately, there were impacts, like here at La Luna Bridge, and despite everything, people are still moving through there. Also here in the strips, we see that the building suffered damage. I think they're going to have to demolish it. Really, this is a call for us as a community to come together and solve these types of situations that can happen at any moment.
0: New data reveals July was the hottest month ever documented in the United States since records began in 1895. That's according to the National Oceanic and Atmospheric Administration, NOAA. So far this summer, intense heat domes swept across the East Coast, the Plains, and the Southwest, triggering massive wildfires in the Pacific Northwest and Canada. Lake Mead's plummeted to historic low water levels as the Colorado River struggles to sustain the West, while in Puerto Rico, hundreds of thousands of people are going without running water for 48 hours at a time as authorities impose rotating water shutoffs to combat severe drought. In France, nearly 70% of the country is under water use restrictions as successive heat waves intensify the crisis, with two-thirds of groundwater reserves falling below normal levels. Another heat wave is expected this week. Meanwhile, in England, three-quarters of the nation has entered drought status, placing 27 million people under water use restrictions as a fifth heat wave looms. In China, more than a million people were evacuated from their homes as Typhoon Dolphin made landfall. The typhoon unleashed torrential rains that paralyzed transportation systems. On Monday alone, Shanghai's airports canceled approximately 1,000 flights. President Donald Trump issued an executive order Monday reducing the number of childhood vaccinations from 18 to just 11. The directive also proposes separating the combined measles, mumps, and rubella vaccine into three individual shots administered at different times. Back in January, Health and Human Services Secretary Robert F. Kennedy Jr. reduced the U.S. immunization schedule by eliminating vaccines for six of the 17 covered diseases, but a federal court blocked the change. The new executive order reinstates Kennedy's overhaul despite the legal case still pending. Republican Senator Dr. Bill Cassidy of Louisiana criticized the order, saying, quote, "I'm a doctor. This executive order is wrong. The president does not have the expertise to make these changes," unquote. The American Academy of Pediatrics said, quote, "There is no new evidence to justify significant changes to childhood immunization guidance. Dozens of studies involving millions of people show there is no link between vaccines and autism, and yet federal leaders continue to promote this outdated, disproven idea to scare families," unquote. This is President Trump Monday.
2: Where they have a vaccination that looks like the size of a bottle of soda poured into a little child's body, and bad things happen in many cases, in too many cases, because this is an explosion, this is an epidemic.
0: President Trump Monday claimed Iran has killed thousands of people through its wars in the region and during protests inside Iran and demanded compensation. Trump's new proposal countered Tehran's existing demands for reparations and the removal of sanctions, which largely matched a preliminary peace agreement signed in June but has since collapsed. This is President Trump.
2: Well, we're going to ask for money for the damage they've done over a 50-year period. Whether you go SS Cole or whether you go all of the people that were so badly hurt, so badly wounded or killed, many thousands of people, and maybe damages for the 52,000 protesters over the last 4 months that were killed in Iran.
0: Meanwhile, Iranian President Masoud Pezeshkian reported he spent 7 to 8 hours with Supreme Leader Mojtaba Khamenei and confirmed Khamenei is in good health. The two men met in late July around the start of Pezeshkian's third year as president, according to state media.
3: It was good meeting with Iran's Supreme Leader Mojtaba Khamenei. We talked about all sorts of issues. We raised all the problems and set out our concerns. In terms of his health, he was completely well, because someone who can sit there and hold discussions with us for 7 or 8 hours cannot be in poor health.
0: This comes amidst new reports President Trump secretly left the presidential jet before Air Force One took off from Turkey at the end of last month's NATO summit because of a credible threat, an Iranian threat, to fire a missile at his aircraft. In Syria, a court sentenced ousted leader Bashar al-Assad to death Tuesday after a trial in absentia. He was convicted of killings, torture, and arbitrary arrest during Syria's nearly 14-year war. It was the first Syrian conviction against Assad, who fell in a rebel offensive in December 2024 that ended his family's decades of rule in a war that killed hundreds of thousands of people. A U.S. oil company linked to President Trump called Greenland Energy is preparing to drill in Greenland without local approval. The firm recently landed drilling equipment on Greenland's eastern coast as President Trump renews threats to seize the Arctic territory. Greenland's government issued a strong warning that no permission was granted. The island's Mineral Resources Authority must approve all future logistical operations before they proceed, officials said. Under Colombia's new right-wing Trump-supported president, Abelardo de la Espriella, Colombia has recognized Morocco's sovereignty over occupied Western Sahara. Colombia has frozen diplomatic relations with the Sahrawi Arab Democratic Republic and ended prior support for the independence group, the Polisario Front. Morocco's brutally occupied Western Sahara and its indigenous people, the Sahrawi, since 1975, in defiance of the United Nations and the international community. The first Trump administration recognized Moroccan sovereignty over Western Sahara in 2020 as part of a larger effort to normalize relations between Israel and its Arab neighbors. Trump's State Department's revoked more than 175,000 visas from foreign nationals as part of its sweeping immigration crackdown. This comes as congressional Democrats say they plan to investigate the Trump administration's efforts to deport U.S. military service members and their families. The probe was announced in response to an Associated Press investigation that found the Trump administration's detained more than 50 parents and spouses of active duty U.S. military personnel. The investigation by U.S. lawmakers led by Senator Elizabeth Warren also found ICE has attempted to deport 282 veterans and their immediate family members. In April 2025, ICE rescinded its long-standing policy that protected immigrant veterans and replaced it with a new measure that allows for the detention and deportation of non-citizen U.S. service members. In more related news, attorneys and local advocates are reporting Haitian immigrants in Ohio are being forced to report to ICE appointments and wear ankle monitors after the Trump administration officially ended TPS, that's temporary protected status, stripping deportation relief from hundreds of thousands of Haitians. A video circulating on social media and news outlets shows a Haitian man in Blue Ash, Ohio, collapsing to the ground in tears after leaving an ICE check-in and receiving an ankle monitor. He's been identified by CNN as Monsanto Mahler. He said he's lived in the U.S. since 2023 and that he fled Haiti fearing for his life. A U.S. appeals court in San Francisco allowed thousands of lawsuits to proceed Monday against Meta, Google, TikTok, and Snapchat for designing products that are addictive to young users. Attorneys representing thousands of school districts and individuals suing Meta and other companies said in a statement, quote, "A trial is how the public finds out what Meta knew about its products' impact on children, when it knew it, and what it chose to do with that knowledge. Meta has fought to keep that evidence from the public," unquote. And in New York, a Staten Island judge ordered an emergency pause on New York City Mayor Zoran Mamdani's new pied-à-terre tax. The court ruled on Friday in a lawsuit filed by three homeowners seeking to delay the rollout of the tax. The pied-à-terre tax targets homes valued at $5 million or higher and co-ops and condos worth $1 million or more when the owner does not live there as their primary residence. A spokesperson for Mayor Mamdani said, quote, "We disagree with today's ruling, but we're confident in both the pied-à-terre surcharge and the city's ability to implement it fairly and effectively. This surcharge asks those who own second homes valued at $5 million or more to contribute their fair share to the city they benefit from," the spokesperson said. In India, tens of thousands of student and youth protesters marched on the legislature in Jharkhand Monday as riot police deployed tear gas, water cannons, and beat demonstrators with batons. This comes amidst weeks of street anti-government protests against the ruling BJP party over the leak of national exam questions, which forced millions of students to retake the exam. Some students ended up dying by suicide after studying for the exam for years. The protests forced the resignation of India's education minister last month. This is a student leader.
4: "I would like to humbly appeal to the state government through your platform that this protest today be a historic one. By evening, the crowd here will increase gradually. I appeal to the state government that you will have to seriously come up with a decision today itself on the student-related issues."
0: And Massachusetts has expanded late-term abortion access, loosening restrictions in cases of severe or lethal fetal abnormalities or if the pregnant person's life is at risk. The law will allow providers to perform abortions after the previous cutoff of 24 weeks when it's necessary to save the pregnant person's life. Most abortions still happen within the first trimester. During Monday's bill signing, Massachusetts Governor Maura Healey, a Democrat, said, quote, "We believe healthcare decisions should be made between women and families and their doctors, not politicians. Mothers and fathers and families who experience these devastating diagnoses, and they are devastating, heartbreaking, now they'll be able to make their own choices," the governor said. Massachusetts becomes the 10th state, along with Washington, D.C., to allow an abortion at any point in pregnancy. And those are some of the headlines. This is Democracy Now!, democracynow.org, The War and Peace Report. Coming up, Brian Stevenson, founder and executive director of the Equal Justice Initiative, which just opened its first international exhibition, The Legacy of Slavery, here at the Edinburgh International Festival in Scotland. Stay with us.

0: Everybody knows the trouble I've seen. The Jason Max Ferdinand Singers performing in the Reflection Room at the Legacy Museum in Montgomery, Alabama. This is Democracy Now!, democracynow.org, the War and Peace Report. I'm Amy Goodman in Edinburgh, Scotland. The U.S. celebrated 250 years since its founding in July, giving the country an opportunity to reflect on U.S. history and also how that history is remembered and taught. President Trump has brought new attention to these questions through his repeated attacks on exhibits at national monuments and national parks, the Smithsonian museums, and in school curricula. This is President Trump speaking last year.
1: We want the museums to talk about the history of our country in a fair manner, not in a woke manner or in a racist manner, which is what many of them, not all of them, but many of them are doing. Our museums have an obligation to represent what happened in our country over the years, good and bad, but what happened over the years in an accurate way.
0: Last year, President Trump wrote online, quote, "The Smithsonian is out of control, where everything discussed is how horrible our country is, how bad slavery was, and how unaccomplished the downtrodden have been. Nothing about success, nothing about brightness, nothing about the future," Trump said. Well, today we spend the rest of the hour with a man who's dedicated his life to confronting the legacy of slavery. We're joined by Brian Stevenson, founder and executive director of the Equal Justice Initiative. Based in Montgomery, Alabama, the Equal Justice Initiative has now opened 4 legacy sites to document the country's history of racial injustice. There's the Legacy Museum, the National Memorial for Peace and Justice, the Freedom Monument Sculpture Park, and now Montgomery Square, which shows the resistance. The Legacy Museum tracks the history of millions of enslaved Africans who were abducted and trafficked across the Atlantic to the Americas. The Legacy Museum has just opened its first international exhibition, The Legacy of Slavery, here at the Edinburgh International Festival in Scotland. It marks the museum's first major exhibition outside the United States exploring transatlantic slavery and modern racial injustice. In a moment, Brian Stevenson joins us here in Edinburgh. But first, I want to turn to a video narrated by Brian Stevenson about the Legacy Museum in Montgomery.
2: It's important that we begin to commit to an era of truth and justice, that we tell the truth about our history, that we find the words necessary to understand all of the pain, all of the suffering that was created by 400 years of enslavement, lynching, segregation, and injustice. It begins in Africa, where millions of people were kidnapped, abducted, taken from their homes, taken from their families, chained, forced onto ships where they were displaced forever. Without understanding that legacy, we don't appreciate the harm, the damage, the tragedy that surrounded the founding of this country. We still live in a country where there is this problem of racial inequality, racial injustice, and the narrative that created that problem of racial difference continues to haunt us today. So this museum is dedicated to helping people understand the journey. We want people to understand the suffering that slavery created.
0: That's Brian Stevenson introducing the Legacy Museum in the cradle of the Confederacy in Montgomery, Alabama. Well, Brian Stevenson has crossed the pond and now is joining us here in Edinburgh, Scotland. He's the founder and executive director of the Equal Justice Initiative, also the author of the best-selling book, Just Mercy, A Story of Justice and Redemption. The book chronicles his years as an attorney representing prisoners on death row and was turned into a movie, Just Mercy, starring Michael B. Jordan as Brian Stevenson. Brian Stevenson, it's great to be with you here in Edinburgh, especially just coming from this morning I spent at the Legacy of Slavery Museum that's at the library at the University of Edinburgh. And talk about the significance of going global, at least international, with this museum.
2: Well, thank you, Amy. It's always an honor to be with you. But in putting together the content we have at the Legacy Museum, you begin to appreciate just how global the institution of slavery was. And I don't think there has been the kind of acknowledgement and reckoning in Europe with the role of these European powers that were primarily responsible for trafficking those 13 million Africans across the Atlantic Ocean. What happened during the transatlantic trade was really unprecedented. There's always been slavery in the world, and there have been different moments where people have been enslaved, but to dislocate, to kidnap and abduct 13 million people, take them across a terrifying journey where 2 million died, and then to create this legacy of slavery, which we live with in the United States and across the Americas, is something that I think needs to be more honestly acknowledged. And so we were eager to have an opportunity to present this content on this continent, which, as I said, hasn't done very much to acknowledge this history. So I'm really thrilled that the organizers of the festival invited us to bring a component of our museum here, and I've been really, really excited to see so many people taking it in.
0: Sarah Lewis, who we had on last week, the art historian from Harvard, who's written this incredible book and now has an exhibition opening in Chicago on the life and death of Emmett Till, pointed out that today, August 11th, but in 1841, Frederick Douglass gave his first anti-slavery address in Nantucket. What I was so struck by today at your museum here in Edinburgh was that he came here too to address slavery, to address Europe, to talk about and Africa, to talk about how people were enslaved.
2: Yeah, I think that there's a lot of rich history. I mean, many of these countries were in many ways not just complicit during the transatlantic trade, but during America's Civil War. There were people in Scotland supporting the Confederacy. There were people in the United Kingdom that were trying to sustain slavery because of the economic benefits to people in this region. And Douglas understood the importance of challenging that and confronting that. And so he did come to Scotland and not only energized abolitionists here, but he made the very powerful arguments that he was so uniquely gifted to make about why slavery needed to be condemned globally. There could be no place on the planet where we would tolerate the humane treatment that the inhumane treatment that slavery represented. And his legacy in Scotland and across the United Kingdom is again something that I think needs to be acknowledged more clearly.
0: And talk about the Scots who came to the United States were involved with the slave trade. A massive number of people who owned, and particular families who owned, 10,000 slaves.
2: When you look at the American South today, you absolutely see the footprint of Scotland and Scottish immigrants who occupied that region and enslaved, as you said, thousands of people and created this institution that was so resistant to emancipation, so resistant to freedom. And what's interesting for me is when I think about Douglass, I also think about my own struggles with my American identity. And this has been something I've been thinking more about in this 250th year. I've often struggled with my American identity because I am not the child of immigrants. My four parents did not come to this country seeking greater opportunity. They did not come seeking shelter from some distant threat. They came in chains. They were victims of a brutal abduction. They were trafficked across the terrifying ocean where millions died. When they arrived on these shores, they could not pursue an American dream. They were enslaved. And for generations, they were subjected to the brutality and the violence and the bondage that slavery represented. After emancipation, they were betrayed when our courts prioritized states' rights over constitutional rights. They were subjected to this era of white supremacy and terror violence where thousands were lynched. Millions had to flee lands that they owned. They went to the North and Midwest where they had more security, but still were subjected to bigotry and discrimination. When I was born, I could not attend the public schools in my community because of my race. The public schools weren't open to black children. When lawyers came in and finally opened up those schools so that I could attend school, and I went to high school and college and then law school, I graduated from law school and was still subjected to a presumption of dangerousness and guilt. As a young lawyer in my car on the streets of Atlanta, the police approached me, pulled their weapons, pulled me out of my car, and threatened to blow my brains out because they suspected me of doing something criminal in front of my own apartment. And for the last 40 years, I've stood next to poor people, black and brown people, who should be presumed innocent in our court of law, but have in fact been presumed dangerous and guilty. And when you live through that life, it's challenging to kind of think about your American identity. But doing this history work has caused me to reflect differently about it. Because what I realize is that those 4 million people who were emancipated after slavery were extraordinary people. They could have chosen revenge and retribution against the people who enslaved them, but instead they chose America. They chose to commit to this country. They built schools and families and churches, and I think they became great Americans because of the choices that they made. Despite the violence that they faced and the threats that they faced, they continued to work to build a more perfect union. I live in Montgomery, Alabama, and when I think about those extraordinary women in 1955, who risked their lives by saying no to racial segregation on buses, what Claudette Colvin and Susan McDonald and Aurelia Browder and Mary Louise Smith and Rosa Parks were saying when they refused to give up their seats is that they were saying, I intend to be a full American. And I think they became great Americans. And the 50,000 black people who stayed off the buses for 382 days and gave birth to the civil rights movement were great Americans. And this history has shaped my new identity, because now I want to be a great American too. I want to create an America that honestly confronts this history. And it's not greatness based on wealth or power or status. I think greatness has to be based on our commitment to equality, commitment to justice, our commitment to fairness, our commitment to eliminating bigotry and hatred. And that's what this exhibit is about. It's about rooting us with a more complete understanding of who we all are, not just African Americans, but all of us. We are all survivors of these eras of violence and terror. And to reckon with that, we have to appreciate who has been great and who has not been so great. And those who have tried to perpetuate and sustain these institutions have tried to preserve the legacy of racial hierarchy and white supremacy, who have tried to adopt mindsets that honor that, are people who can't really claim the greatness that I think is key to our future in the United States.
0: Your great-grandfather was a slave? Was enslaved?
2: Yes. My great-grandfather was enslaved in Caroline County, Virginia. And it's so interesting because, you know, growing up in a really poor, racially segregated community, when integration came, a lot of us didn't want to talk about where we were from. We knew we weren't welcomed. And so I didn't talk about the fact that most of the adults in my community didn't have high school degrees because there were literally no high schools for black people in our county when my dad's generation came of age. And I didn't talk about the fact that many people had outhouses and running water. And I went through school kind of holding that truth about my family history. But when I got to Harvard on my first day of law school, the organizer asked, well, all of us students, a group of 12 of us, why are you in law school? And my classmates all started talking about how they were the sons and daughters and nephews and nieces of lawyers. And it made me uncomfortable because I realized I wasn't related to any lawyer. And after the seventh or eighth person made these family connections, I realized something I hadn't even realized until that moment. And what I realized was that not only am I not related to a lawyer, I realized I'd never even met a lawyer. And by the time they got to me, I felt diminished, and I didn't want to answer the question honestly. I told a joke and I got out of there. And I called my mom and I said, "Mom, I don't think I belong in this law school." And my mom said, "What are you talking about? You belong wherever you go. Now you go back there and tell those kids why you're really in that law school. Tell them about your great-grandfather." And so I did. I went back and I found some of the students and I told them that my great-grandfather was enslaved in Caroline County, Virginia. And even though it was against the law for enslaved people to learn to read or write, my great-grandfather learned to read while he was enslaved. He could have risked his life, could have lost his life. But after emancipation, my great-grandfather would read the newspaper to formerly enslaved people who didn't know how to read. And my grandmother loved the fact that her father knew how to read, and she told me that when he would start reading, she would wrap her arms around his leg. And I said, "Mama, why'd you do that?" And she said, "Well, I just loved the fact that he knew how to read, and I wanted to learn to read." She said, "I thought you knew you learned how to read by touching somebody while they read." And he figured out, no, that's not how you learn to read, Victoria. And he taught her to be a reader. And my grandmother worked as a domestic her whole life, but she was someone who believed in the power of words and education, information. She would have loved you and what you do. And when I would go visit my grandmother, sometimes she would come out and she would stand on the porch and she'd have a stack of books and she'd make you read something before she would let you into that house. As I said, I grew up in a poor, racially segregated community. I wasn't related to a lawyer, never met a lawyer, but my mom went into debt when I was about 9 or 10 years old, and she bought us the World Book Encyclopedia. And we had those books in our house. And I told my classmates, I said, "I'm not related to a lawyer. I've never even met a lawyer, but I read all about the lawyers." And you know, when I was a kid, I didn't always appreciate that, because Christmas comes along, you're 10 years old, and you go outside, and your friends are like, "Well, I got a basketball, I got a bicycle, I got a baseball." And I'd have to say, "Well, I got volume G of the World Book Encyclopedia." But I think about that now, and I thought about that then, and what I realized when I was a student is that I was not less than any of the other students. I wasn't diminished by my not having relations that were lawyers. I, in fact, began to feel lifted up by that. And that's the power of this history. I talk about my great-grandfather all the time now. I talk about my grandparents all the time, because I know that I am being lifted up by millions of people who had dreams of freedom, who had aspirations for something better. And I feel that. I do. I feel that in my work. When we put together our exhibit, when we put together this content, I constantly feel like we are being witnessed, watched by all of those who were subjected to the immense suffering and constant sorrow of enslavement. When we built our national memorial, I felt like we were being observed by the souls and spirits of all of those people who lost their lives in such darkness and such anonymity. And that's the way I feel today. I feel like I want to represent the 10 million black people who were enslaved for 246 years when our government begins to try to eliminate their history, their stories from our cultural museums. I want to advocate for those who were terrorized by terror violence. I want to represent the millions who had to deal with the humiliation of segregation and racial humiliation that was so much a part of our history in the United States when people tried to tell us that's not the important stuff, that's not the stuff you should be reading.
0: So talk about these four sites that you have, and talk about the significance of it being in Montgomery, why you chose to settle there, the cradle of the Confederacy, the names of the schools.
2: No, you're absolutely right. Montgomery has prided itself on being the heart of Dixie, the cradle of the Confederacy. When I moved there in the 80s, 59 monuments and memorials to the Confederacy spread around the city. Those still exist. Our three largest high schools until very recently were named Jefferson Davis High, Robert E. Lee High, and Sidney Lanier High, Confederate General. Those schools are 97-98% black because they're public schools. And when I moved there, you couldn't find the word slave, slavery, or enslavement anywhere in the public landscape. And this is a majority black city. So for me, it has been really important to create this new era of truth and justice, truth and reconciliation, truth and repair, truth and restoration, in a place that has historically been unwilling to be honest about this history. And we opened the legacy museum from enslavement to mass incarceration, which just makes a presentation about not just the horrors of slavery, but the way it evolved. And I continue to believe that the great evil of slavery in the United States wasn't the brutality and the violence, that was horrific, but it was the narrative we created to justify enslavement. The enduring evil of slavery was the narrative, because people who enslaved other people didn't think of themselves as immoral or indecent or unchristian. And how do you think of yourself as decent when you are pulling away a mother from her screaming children, knowing that mother will never see those children again? Well, you need a narrative. And so we created a false narrative in America where we said that black people are not as good as white people. Black people are less capable, less evolved, less human. And that narrative survived the Civil War. In fact, I often argue that the North won the Civil War, but the South won the narrative war. And even many abolitionists in the United States, they didn't believe in slavery, but they also did not believe in racial equality. And so Reconstruction collapses. Our court prioritizes the interest of these former enslavers over the emancipated, formerly enslaved. And we tolerated decades of mob violence, mobs going to jails, pulling people out of jails and torturing them, sometimes on the courthouse lawn. We tolerated that. Congress did not respond. And then we codified racial segregation, this racial order, in the law until my lifetime, many of our lifetimes. And so you can't understand that without understanding this enduring narrative. And we continue to face racial bias because that presumption of dangerousness and guilt is still with us. That's why I was pulled out of my car in Atlanta. That's why I still have to confront these things. And so we're trying with our sites

0: of a community to reckon with these histories.
1: And you have these bottles of dirt,
0: yes.
1: And I saw a replica here.
0: Yes, yes. We ask community groups that are often multiracial, multigenerational, to dig soil at the spot of the lynching. We put them in the jars that have the names and the victims, and you can see those jars in our museum in Montgomery and on display here in Edinburgh. And the National Memorial represents this ongoing effort to create a great awareness about lynching. We want to put up a marker at every lynching site in the United States so that we don't forget, that we make that commitment of never again in the context of our own struggle. Freedom Monument Sculpture Park is a 17-acre space that we've built to dig deeply into the horrors of slavery, but also into the bigger meaning of what it took to survive, to endure. We have a boat that will take you there across the Alabama River, a river that trafficked thousands of people. And you'll see holding pens, you'll see representations of art and sculpture that model the labor of cotton fields and things like that. We have actual dwellings from plantations that were about to be destroyed, and we brought them on our site. But the other thing we do at Freedom Monument Sculpture Park is talk about the strength and the character and the resilience of enslaved people. This is the other thing that I just think most people haven't appreciated. It would have been so easy if you were an enslaved woman and you'd been raped or you'd been violated or you just gave birth to a child to not want to love your child. Half of all enslaved people were separated from their children and their siblings and their parents. And it would be very tempting to say, I can't give my heart to this child because I know that child's going to be taken away from me. But most enslaved women did the opposite. They loved even harder because they didn't know. And the ability of enslaved people to love in the midst of agony is part of the legacy that I have inherited, that those are who are descendants of enslaved people. And I want us to appreciate their strength, their resilience, their character, their resolve. One of the exhibits we have in the museum and at the sculpture park are the ads that formerly enslaved people took out as soon as they were emancipated. Many people spent their last nickels and dimes placing ads in newspapers looking for their children, looking for their siblings, looking for their parents. And it speaks to their love of one another. And that is also part of it. And so we end the Freedom Monument Sculpture Park experience with the National Monument to Freedom. It's this 43-foot tall, 150-foot wide, massive monument where we've taken the names of all 4 million emancipated black people listed in the 1870 census, which was the first time black people in this country could claim a surname that would be recognized by the government. And we have all of those names on the monument, and I see families come and people come and they find their family name and they put flowers in a little water, and it's emotional and it's intense, but it's joyous to connect with that legacy. And even though I was working on it for months and knew everything that we were doing, when they put up the panel that had my family name, I couldn't help but also shed a few tears because it made me appreciate the struggle, the sacrifice, the work that others have done before me to create the moment that I'm in.
1: We're talking to Brian Stevenson, founder and executive director of the Equal Justice Initiative. We'll be back with him in a minute. Here in Edinburgh, Scotland, we'll both be speaking today at the first ever, I think it's called a Global Ideas Forum, talking about 250 years, the history of the United States. Stay with us.

0: is the trouble I've seen performed by the Jason Max Ferdinand Singers in the Reflection Room at the Legacy Museum in Montgomery, Alabama. I just met Jason here. His singers are performing throughout the Edinburgh International Festival. He's now at University of Maryland, but in fact, Alabama was
1: a good part of his career at Oakwood University, which is in northern Alabama. It's an historically black college, and he developed a group there called the Aeolians, who became just world famous because of their skill in choral singing. He's an incredible musician and choral leader, and I'm thrilled that we've been able to work together with him and many other artists in our site.
0: And his chorus sang together with the Royal Scottish Symphony and Chorus and the Lincoln Center, Jazz at Lincoln Center Theater, as they all performed Who Will Rise, Wynton Marsalis's remarkable symphony Saturday night.
1: When we dedicated that national monument, I was talking about both Wynton and Jason Max Ferdinand Singers were there together, and it was just an extraordinary moment. Those are both artists that appreciate the power of this history and how it can be elevated when we understand the music, the soundtrack that has made that struggle possible.
0: Well, this is Democracy Now!, democracynow.org. I'm Amy Goodman in Edinburgh, Scotland, here with Brian Stevenson, founder and executive director of the Equal Justice Initiative, which runs the Legacy Museum in Montgomery, Alabama. Also, the monument to those who have been lynched. Just to correct what I said earlier, thousands of people were lynched, but you've documented over 100,000 people talking about linking their names to those who were enslaved.
1: That's right. The 1870 census identifies 120,000 unique names that the 4 million formerly enslaved people adopted. And many of us still carry those names. And so those are the names you can find at the National Monument, at our Freedom Monument Sculpture Park. And the fourth site that we just opened is Montgomery Square, which takes this deep dive into the history of the Montgomery bus boycott and that 10-year period between 1955 and 1965, when Montgomery really gave birth to the civil rights movement and changed the world with the introduction of so many extraordinary people and the deconstruction of Jim Crow laws and racial apartheid and the passage of the Voting Rights Act. We think Montgomery plays a really important role in
0: the museum here and in Montgomery as well. You talk about people being grandfathered in, that term, the grandfather clause, was literal because blacks couldn't vote. Whites would not have been able to vote if they had to be able to read, for example.
1: That's right.
0: And so they were told, if your grandfather could vote, you can vote.
1: That's right. Of course,
0: that wasn't the case for black people.
1: That's right. And that was the pretense to suggest that these literacy tests, these poll tests, were race neutral. Oh, no, it's not race neutral. You just have to be the grandchild of someone who could vote, which, of course, no formerly enslaved person would be. And we want people to understand just the intentionality behind disenfranchising black people. So when you come to our museum, we have actual questions that were from the poll tests that black people had to take. And there were questions like, how many jelly beans in this jar in front of you? And we have models of the jars at the museum. They'd ask things like, how many bubbles in a bar of soap? How many windows at the White House? These absurd questions. And when people take them, they realize just how cruel it is to kind of suggest, well, you can register to vote, but you have to pass this test.
0: Let's take this forward. We only have like 8 minutes left in this broadcast. There's so much to discuss. you talk about in slavery to lynching to the death penalty to mass incarceration. You say lynching is the stepchild of lynching. Death penalty is the stepchild of lynching. explain? I mean, right through to you just arguing before the Wisconsin Supreme Court last week about why a 10-year-old should not be sentenced to life without parole. A 10-year-old.
1: That's right. And that's going to argument will be in September. But yes, that is still the work that I do. And I say that there is this connection because violence was the way in which we tried to maintain this racial order, this caste system. Black people weren't willingly going to drink out of inferior fountains or inferior bathrooms. They needed, the people with power had to use violence and threat. And so lynching became a mechanism for that. And people got so used to seeing violence in response to any kind of act of black independence or whatever, that when it became no longer possible, that's when you begin to see an increase in the use of the death penalty. And of course, we know that throughout most of the 20th century, the death penalty was disproportionately used against black people whose victims were white. When you look at the crime of rape, 87% of the people executed for the crime of rape in the United States were black men convicted of raping white women. And there's always unreliability. And so, yes, I don't think you can disconnect that history of lethal violence from the modern death penalty. And I've always argued that the death penalty isn't an issue that can be evaluated by asking whether people deserve to die for the crimes they've committed. I think the threshold question is whether we deserve to kill when we have a system that has been so compromised by this history of racial bigotry, when we have a system that makes so many mistakes. For every 8 people we've executed in the United States, we've identified one innocent person on death row who's been exonerated. It's a shocking rate of error that we would never tolerate in health safety or aviation safety. If somebody said, oh, 1 out of 8 apples has a toxin on it, and if you touch that apple, you'll die, we would stop eating apples. We would stop selling apples. And apples have value and virtue in ways that the death penalty doesn't. And our indifference to these problems, I think, is like the indifference that was exhibited during those decades of terror, violence, and lynching that we saw throughout this country. So I do think that the legacy of slavery can be seen not only in lynching, not only in segregation, but in the way we continue to tolerate bigotry and violence in our current carceral system, police violence, people being presumed dangerous and guilty because of their color. You can't disconnect these acts, these contemporary acts, from this larger history.
0: We kind of spoke to Keith Lamar on Monday, live from Ohio's death row. The Ohio governor, Mike DeWine, the Republican governor, just granted him a 3-year reprieve from execution. He's now set to die January 2030, along with a few other men. Can you talk about what this means when this governor himself has come to be against the death penalty?
1: Yeah, I don't think there's any doubt that one day there will not be a death penalty in this country. I just think that the force of human progress, if we continue to struggle, will not tolerate.
0: How many states don't have the death penalty?
1: Right now, there are 27 states that still have a death penalty, but that represents a tremendous decline over the last 12 years. Over a dozen states have abolished the death penalty. The execution rates are at their lowest level in 30, 40 years. There are fewer and fewer people being sentenced to death. We don't have to kill people to show that killing is wrong. And in fact, I think sometimes when governments say we're going to kill you if we really have a problem with you, that actually stimulates the kind of violence that we're trying to prohibit. And so what I think Governor DeWine has recognized is what many of us recognize, which is that each of us is more than the worst thing we've ever done. I don't think anyone should be reduced to their worst act. None of us want to be judged that way. Someone who tells a lie doesn't want to just be a liar. Someone who takes something doesn't just want to be a thief for the rest of their life. And even if you kill someone, you aren't just a killer. And that's what the death penalty doesn't permit, is for you to be anything other than this crime. And so I think we've seen that act of mercy short term in Ohio, but we're going to see this in other states as well. I'm very hopeful that we'll see more commutations by executives, places like California, places across this country, North Carolina and other places. And I hope that we will push this forward.
0: President Trump's attack on history, you know, the tearing down the federal exhibit and Philadelphia's mall of George Washington owning slaves, for example, calling it racist to talk about this history. What is your response to erasing history?
1: Well, I think it's not only dishonest, I think it's unhealthy. You know, it's like saying to doctors, you're not allowed to tell people if they have high blood pressure or diabetes. We're going to ban you from doing it because we don't like to hear that. We don't want people to be worried about that. The truth is that if we're not honest about the conditions that undermine our health, if we don't have the ability to say, oh, no, you have this disease, then we can't get to treatment. We can't get to recovery. We can't get to healing. The same is true for a nation and its history. If we can't talk about segregation, if we can't talk about slavery, if we can't talk about lynching, we're not going to make the progress we need to make sure those things never happen again. I think a lot of what the president is saying and doing, despite his power, is desperate because we are pushing forward in a narrative struggle. And we have lifted up these voices. People have said, no, we're not going to tolerate bigotry any longer. And I think that threat of eliminating bigotry has pushed some people to act desperately. And that's what I see these orders and these kind of efforts at trying to sanitize cultural institutions from talking honestly about these histories. One thing I've learned through my work is that truth, crushed to earth, finds a way to rise again. There will not be a way possible in America to keep those of us who are insisting on being honest about history to be silent about this history.
0: You have Montgomery Square because you're celebrating the resistance in the best and worst of Alabama, from Rosa Parks and others sitting down on the bus to the march from Selma to Montgomery. Where is your hope nationally and globally?
1: Well, I do think we need to see more of a commitment to truth-telling. People often ask me, what can I do? I think learning is an action item. I think when we inform ourselves, we make ourselves capable of being fluent and responsive in a complex world, in a multiracial democracy. Too few know too little for the moment that we are in. So that's my hope, is that we can create a new landscape, a new way forward. I think there's something better waiting for us. I really do. I think there's something that feels more like freedom, more like equality, more like justice waiting for us in the United States. But to get there, we're going to have the courage to be honest about the things that hold us back. And this history of bigotry that we haven't confronted holds us back.
0: Well, I want to thank you so much, Brian Stevenson, founder and executive director of the Equal Justice Initiative, author of the best-selling book, Just Mercy, A Story of Justice and Redemption. We've been broadcasting from Edinburgh, Scotland, from Panmure House, a restored 17th century structure that served as the home for the Scottish philosopher Adam Smith. Thanks to Panmure House's director, Professor Adam Dixon, as well as Sarah Chung and Blair Bowers, and to our crew here, Jeff Williams and Pete Bailey and Juliet Dunlap and Colette Casher. We thank you so much for helping this broadcast be possible, as well as Dennis Moynihan and Hannah Elias, who are with us in Edinburgh, and our whole team in New York. I'll be with Brian Stevenson and Sarah Lewis with the documentarian Ken Burns and the former British Prime Minister Gordon Brown, as well as Wynton Marsalis and others today at 4 o'clock Edinburgh time at the King's Theatre, tomorrow at the Bertha Dock House in London.

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We started the show off with I Wanna Dance by Hardwell, Nicky Romero, and Meryl. And throughout the hour, we're going to be going through my favorite tracks from 5 years of Nocturnal Radio by artists such as Porter Robinson, John Summit, Griffin, and much more. But that's it for now. Let's get back into the mix with Not Even Love by Seven Lions, Alenium, and Asdis. Here we go.

That song just does not get old. I've probably listened to that song maybe like 1,000 times now. Definitely need another Seven Lions and Illenium collaboration in the future. But here's another collaboration that I really loved. One of my favorite tracks from Nocturnal Radio. This is Griffin, Cascade, and Nula. This is In My Head.

It was really hard picking all the tracks for this final episode of Nocturnal Radio because I just played so much awesome music on the show over the last 5 years. But I've narrowed it down, and this track here brings full summer vibes. Definitely blast this in the summer. Hopefully we get a lot of good weather here in Newfoundland this summer. And yeah, this is Paul Wolfer, Diplo, and Kareen Lomax. This is Looking For Me.

0: And it's time to go into a quick commercial break, but once we're back, more of my favorite songs from Nocturnal Radio.
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This next song here was a huge breakthrough track for both John Summit and Hala. It's Where You Are. And it's crazy to see how far they've came since this track came out. It's an awesome track. But even just a couple weeks ago at EDC Las Vegas 2026, Hala performed her own set there. Her own set, and absolutely crushed it. It's crazy how many awesome dance tracks she has vocals on now. Super proud of both of where they are now. And yeah, here's Where You Are, John Summit and Hala on Nocturnal Radio.

next track is from Porter Robinson, who I actually wasn't really a fan of until the Smile album. I didn't know a whole lot about him. I knew Language, of course, one of the biggest dance tracks of all time, but I wasn't particularly like a big fan of Porter Robinson. But this Smile album became one of my favorite albums. I actually have it on CD, and yeah, I just listen to it all the time still, and this album came out 2 years ago, so it's got a lot of great music on it. It's a genre that I've never really like crossed over into before, but I really like it. So this is Cheerleader by Porter Robinson here on Nocturnal Radio.

0: This next track here has some good memories. I had a little DJ set in my rec room of my house, had some friends over, and this track stole the show. This is Call You Back by Leighton Giordani, Gennessy, and Beano Rain.
1: BB

you received a phone call saying that your social insurance number was suspended due to suspicious activities or being in violation of immigration law, this is a scam. 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If you have provided someone with details about your social insurance number, date of birth, and or banking details, call your bank immediately to report the scam, and be sure when you notify your bank that you still have access to your funds. You can report deceptive telemarketing to the Canadian Anti-Fraud Center online or by calling 1-888-495-8501. If you have any questions or concerns, please do not hesitate to get in touch with the Memorial International Office at international@mon.ca. 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
1: This song only came out this year and has turned into one of my all-time favorites. This is Millennium, David Guetta, and the country artist Dustin Lynch. This is Die Living.

So we're easing into the Canadian portion of the show now, and I remember when I first signed up at CHMR, when I found out that you had to have 35% Canadian artists on your show, I was thinking, I have no idea how I'm going to do that, especially with dance music, because I only really knew like a handful of Canadian artists. But one of the coolest parts about doing the show here at CHMR is that I've had the opportunity to learn so many new Canadian dance music artists that I had no clue even existed, and lots of them have become some of my favorite artists today. So it's definitely a great thing that they have here in Canada, where you have to have that rule to have that 35% of Canadian artists. I definitely appreciate it now, and yeah, it's really awesome. You're going to learn lots of new artists if you do it. So this is how we're going to start it off now. We have Dabin with Won't Be the Same.

Well, Canada has lots of great dance musicians, but we also have lots of great dance music festivals, and I'm actually moving to Calgary this summer. I'm really looking forward to that, and they have some awesome music festivals out there on the west coast of Canada. So definitely check out all the music festivals we have in Canada. Make sure to support the Canadian music festivals all you can, because we want them to keep going strong as we get lots of great artists coming each year. Let's keep it going with a duo that's going on tour this summer. They're playing some dates here in Canada as well. This is Zed's Dead, In My Head, with the Canadian vocalist, Michaela.

something I'd really like to see in the future here in St. John's, Newfoundland, is for us to get more dance music acts. We haven't got like a whole lot. We typically had Loud Luxury coming like a few years in a row for George Street Festival. And last year we had DJ Polly D, who was pretty cool. I went to see that at George Street Festival. But a couple of years ago, we also had Dubs, who's coming up next in this next song. We have Antidote by them. And they had an awesome show down there for Canada Day down on George Street Festival, but there weren't very many people there. I feel like the advertising wasn't great, or just people maybe aren't showing as much interest in dance music as they should be, maybe. I don't know what it is, but if we get more dance artists, like, people definitely need to go out and support them, because we're not going to get more people coming if people aren't showing up to the shows. But here's a great track. This is Antidote by Dubs.

As we're nearing the end of this show and the end of Nocturnal Radio for as long as I know, I just want to recommend CHMR to anyone. If you have the opportunity to do a show here at MUN, definitely go for it. It's a great opportunity. I've been doing it for 5 years now, and it's taught me so many different things. It's helped me with speaking, finding new music, just lots of great experience. It's completely free if you're a student here at MUN, so definitely recommend doing that. Check it out. It's in the University Center. We're going to keep the show going now. We have Edge by Rez.

I've got so many great memories from hosting Nocturnal Radio, but if I had to pick my favorite memory, it's coming all the way back to COVID before I was even hosting the show. I knew I was going to have a show, but Mung got shut down, and pretty much everybody just started moving online. So a lot of dance music acts, they got all canceled, and then what a lot of people resorted to was having Twitch live streams, and my favorite DJ is Nicky Romero. I first seen him back in 2016 with my dad in Playa del Carmen, Mexico, and he quickly became my favorite DJ. He was like my hero at the time. I used to listen to him like all day, every day. And I actually got to meet him later on at another festival in Playa del Carmen a few months later from when I initially seen him. And he was super nice. It was great meeting him. And then flash forward 4 years later, and I actually got to join him on a Twitch live stream. And I asked him, hey, would you be willing to do a radio ID for me? Because I'm hosting a radio show at my university. And he did it. He recorded it as Protocol Studios in the Netherlands. He sent me the files and he was super nice. And you're going to hear the ID again at the end of the show. I'm going to wrap it up with that. But yeah, that was a great memory for me there. And I just love doing the show. And that was definitely a big motivation for me to come in every week and continue doing the show because I knew that he made that for me. So really thankful to Nicky Romero for doing that. But we're nearing pretty much the end of the show here now. So I'm going to sign off one last time. My name is Daniel Villamil, and you've been listening to Nocturnal Radio here on 93.5 CHMR FM. Whether you've tuned in once or you've tuned in 100 times, thank you so much for tuning in. And yeah, this is signing off forever. See you later. Let's wrap it up. This is Hype Beat by Zayko and Chris Caden. Ciao.

0: 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It's Nicky Romero, and you're listening to Nocturnal Radio by Daniel Villamil on 93.5 CHMR FM in Newfoundland.
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Place your hands upon the radio right now. This is Reverend Billy C. Wirtz from the First House of Polyester Worship down here in the sunny state of Florida, telling you that you're listening to an oasis of decency in today's cultural wasteland of FM radio. 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

Ted Miller will profile the common snipe. And Rachel will talk to Peter Trinka about science, nature, and the philosophy and humility.

0: First up tonight, we'll hear from Memorial University biologist Ted Miller, who will tell us all about common snipe. This is a rebroadcast from an earlier episode of Open Air. If you want to hear other profiles of birds from the Newfoundland Birders Checklist, please visit our audio archive.
1: A snipe is one of these birds that everybody's heard, and I think most people probably don't know what the sound is coming from. In the springtime, throughout so much of Newfoundland, snipe arrive, male snipe arrive early, usually mid, late April, and undertake very long, very striking displays when they're often so high, or they're displaying at times of day, usually at night, when people don't see them. And they produce during these displays sounds that have given them many folk names, such as the goat of the bog and this sort of thing. It's a long, quavering, deep sound that is produced by the vibrating tail feathers when the males dive repeatedly through these

0: So males come back and do this display usually for the standard dual purposes of so many springtime bird displays. One is to let other males know that they're there. The other is to let females know that they're there. So these displays are particularly prominent early in the season before males acquire mates and around the time when females are starting to nest so that other birds keep away. Well, common sniper, a very characteristic bird of Newfoundland. The best and most complete monograph on the species was written about 30 years ago by Les Tuck, the noted biologist. A lot of what we know about this species, this widespread North American species, comes from this extremely important work in Newfoundland in the 1960s. These birds leave in the wintertime. They migrate south. Presumably, they migrate south in a single flight. Some of the many thousands of birds that Les Tuck banded, for example, were recovered in the Caribbean and in northern South America. So they go well into South America, actually, to spend the winter. Many go to the Gulf Coast, Louisiana, and so on, where they're very heavily hunted by sports hunters. And then they come back quite early in the spring, males first. Males come back and set up territories. When females arrive, they tend to be much more discreet. After a while, they make a nest and lay a number of eggs, four eggs, almost invariably just four eggs, that the female and the female alone is responsible for.
1: Where would they make this nest?
0: This is a wetland bird. They like moist habitats, for example, fens and bogs, alder swamps, this sort of thing, the kind of place that people don't usually go for walks through. Those are their favorite habitats. And so they make a nest that is elevated or in a small clump of grass or sedges that is a little bit higher and drier than the surrounding area.
1: Are those nests pretty vulnerable on the ground like that, exposed?
0: Yeah, I think all ground nesting birds are vulnerable. And snipe, like all their relatives, the sandpipers, tend to lay pretty big eggs. It's worth a predator's while to try to find those clutches of eggs. They're big and they're rich, and so they make a nice meal. So after about 3 weeks, the female doing all the work for about two-thirds of the day, each and every day, the chicks come off, the male comes back, and apparently the male and the female split the brood, split the family, so that the male takes a couple and the female takes a couple, and within the day of hatching, they've gone. They've dispersed away and they don't return to the nest site. Now, snipe are very interesting because they have extremely long beaks, which they use for probing in the soft, moist soil or substrate, you know, in the habitats where they live. And when you stick your beak in the soil, you can't really see what's down there. You can sense it chemically, and they do. But if you're going to grasp it, you have to be able to open up the tip of your bill, which may be 5 or 6 inches away from your head. And they can do this. They can keep the beak closed and actually open up the very tip of the bill just by itself to grasp an earthworm or another kind of invertebrate, then bring it up and eat it.
1: So is it hinged? What does it look like?
0: Well, bird beaks tend to be, bird skulls generally tend to be pretty flexible, and they have lots of special muscles that actually pull the tips of the bill apart. It's as simple as that. They have a very flexible bill down towards the tip.
1: So where do the parents go when they take off with a few chicks each?
0: Well, now that they have chicks, of course, the chicks learning how to feed is in a specialized way in woodcock, as in birds of prey and so on. It takes time, so the parents have to, first of all, help them feed in the first few days, which they do, and they have to take them to areas where the chicks can learn to feed. So they not only have to take them to areas where they can just find food, but actually where they can learn the habits they'll need as adults to feed in this specialized way, and that's what they do. The parents then stay with those chicks for several weeks, and the bonds between them gradually weaken. The adults leave, and the chicks then migrate south, and the chicks follow some weeks later.
1: How old do the chicks have to be then before they start breeding themselves?
0: The snipe is, it's a fairly small bird, so it's perhaps a bit surprising that they generally don't start breeding at the first year. Some do, but most probably don't start breeding until they're 2 years old. And although they suffer a fairly high rate of mortality each year, around 50% or so. Snipe can be pretty long-lived. The oldest snipe is around 20, has been recorded at about 20 years of age. A lot of the mortality in South America and in Europe isn't natural mortality. It's directly caused by humans because there's so much sport hunting of snipe, particularly in the southern United States.
1: There's sport hunting there, but none here. What can you say about that?
0: Snipe hunting is a fairly specialized kind of hunt. One doesn't generally hunt for other things at the same time. There's a little bit of snipe hunting in the Atlantic provinces. There's a fair amount of snipe hunting in Quebec still, but west of Quebec, snipe hunting isn't a very big sport. But with the vast wetlands of Louisiana and along those Gulf of the states in the Gulf of Mexico, there's ideal habitat for snipe, and it's a highly sought after game bird.
1: So other than hunting, what are the other kinds of interactions that people have with snipe?
0: Not very many. Snipe are very secretive. As I said earlier, most of their conspicuous display activity is at a time of day and in areas where most people simply don't go. So most people don't even encounter snipe, and even when they do, they encounter them by hearing them. They don't encounter them by seeing them. I guess the best way to describe them to most people is to say they're a very long-billed relative of the sandpiper that lives in bogs and fens, and that about does it for most people because they simply don't see them.
1: And you're studying something about snipe now. What is that?
0: David Ennis and I, David is a colleague at Memorial University, have received some funding to begin an investigation on how snipe populations across North America are structured. And by structured, we mean genetically, just as one might look at, say, genetical patterns of families around Newfoundland. So we're interested in genetical patterning of snipe across their range. And their range is vast. Their range extends during the breeding season from eastern Newfoundland to western Alaska and south into California on the west coast and south into eastern states on the east coast. And it's even vaster around the year because, as mentioned, some snipe migrate well into South America. So they have a huge range. It's of interest simply to know how they're structured, but it's also of significance because the birds are so heavily hunted in the States. So some simple questions are, well, where are the birds that are being killed in Louisiana coming from? Where are they being produced? Where are the breeding grounds from which they come to winter in Louisiana or in the Caribbean and shores of Venezuela? We need the basic knowledge about the structure of the populations of snipe across North America to relate to their migratory routes and to their wintering grounds, and ultimately to make sense of these patterns so that we can make intelligent decisions about management, conservation, hunting regulations.
1: So what would you say in closing about snipe? How do they, what impression do they make on you?
0: They're a remarkable and remarkably poorly known species, considering how many millions get killed every year in the southern states and Caribbean and North America. We hardly know anything about their breeding biology. We don't know very much about their the distribution and behavior on the breeding grounds. And I think all in all, they're a very exciting species because we know so little about them.

Thank you to Ted Miller for that consideration of the common snipe. This program is an edited repeat of an open air from 2001, 25 years ago. Next up, Lee Berg and Rory Block with Whole World Round from a 1977 album they made with many others called Woodstock Mountains.

0: Yeah, I got your lift.
1: And we'll bring stuff over to you tomorrow, over.
2: Roger, roger. I think we have a few more items for the list, if that's okay, over.
1: We're standing by. A couple more items, over. Go ahead.
2: Roger, on the list in front of me, it says field notebooks, over.
1: Do you need some pencil? Over.
2: Roger, roger, roger, over.
1: Roger, go ahead, next item.
2: We're looking for 2 8-foot 2x2s for radio antenna, over.
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6: 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The Canadian Red Cross needs volunteers in the St. John's area for programs like community transportation, Meals on Wheels, health equipment loans, and for its disaster response team. Volunteers are an important part of the Red Cross team who make a positive impact in our community on a daily basis. If you'd like to be part of the world's largest humanitarian organization and make a difference right here at home, email nlvolunteers@redcross.ca or call 758-8400 for more information. 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

0: David Hume was a Scots philosopher who was born in 1711 and died in 1776, I believe. And he wasn't a philosopher in the rather narrow and unfortunate sense that we imagine today, namely someone who occupies an academic position and thinks about things that most people don't think about. Rather, he in fact never occupied an academic position, largely because of various suspicions about him, perhaps because of his purported atheism, as well as other things. And he was interested in different kinds of study and inquiry, so he wrote a famous and well-regarded history of England, and he was engaged as an ambassador and other kinds of activities, and did philosophy as a type of sideline, which wasn't that peculiar. In fact, many educated people engaged in philosophical inquiry, as he did, as something that one did with other things, but not as an exclusive or special pursuit.
1: Peter Trinka engages in philosophical inquiry too. He's a professor of philosophy at Memorial University. I talked with him about David Hume for Nature and Mind, Open Air's philosophy column. Hume worked in Europe during a pivotal time in its intellectual history. Science had just been forged from natural history and was beginning to occupy its all-important place in Western worldviews. Society was incorporating the ideas of Hume's predecessors, like Francis Bacon, that people could understand nature and control it. Science was the method.
0: Well, he's writing at a time when I think the scientific revolution is on its great upsurge, and so there's a conflict of opinion in terms of what's being thought about nature and how it's being thought about nature. So Hume, like some of the others, some of the earlier ones, for example, like Descartes, are beginning to rethink nature, who are advocating development of the scientific method and experimentation, observation, and so on, as a way of trying to get out of certain dogmas that have been inherited from Aristotle through Catholic scholasticism and so on. So he's part of that in terms of, I think, asking the question again, do we know anything about nature? What do we know about nature? How can we come to know it? Is it something that fits very well with our reason, or is it something that we need to craft particular kinds of methods, techniques, instruments, or new ways of knowing in order to try and grasp what is in nature?
2: Is it right to say that that was kind of the thrust of the scientific revolution, was to say that nature is this entity outside of us, largely outside of humans, that can be known and understood and manipulated through a certain rigorous method that they were developing during this time that Hume was around?
0: Well, I mention Hume in that context with a little bit of trepidation, because I think his particular view on nature is quite difficult to understand, and some people in fact would claim that Hume advocates a belief that we can in fact know nothing about nature, which perhaps goes completely contrary to the spirit of the scientific revolution. I don't think we get a view in Hume which has anything to do with, say, Francis Bacon's idea that through techniques and observational methods and so on that we can come to manipulate and dominate nature and make it fit human purposes. I think in some ways Hume has a much more mysterious view about what nature is, in such a way that nature is intrinsically or essentially mysterious. And so in that regard, although I don't think this is a very popular thesis about Hume, in that regard I think maybe he's a kind of antidote or a contrast to some of the more optimistic, grandiose attempts to try and plumb nature's depths. I don't think that he thinks such a project is possible.

0: spends most of his time talking about human nature, and he says puzzling things about the nature out there, which might lead you to believe that he thinks the only thing that we can describe is human nature, but I think that's wrong. I think he has great caution in saying anything about the nature out there, because he thinks it's very difficult, and most of the time we make gross mistakes about describing the big nature or the nature out there.
1: That skepticism was Hume's greatest gift to science. Hume was unwilling to confuse belief with knowledge, and he was perceptive enough to realize that much of what we take for granted is a matter of belief, not knowledge. For instance, we might believe that spring causes birds to sing because every time we hear bird songs, it's spring. But just because we've never happened to hear song in winter does not mean that it's impossible. And just because we always hear it in spring does not mean that spring forces it. All we can really say is that spring and birdsong are correlated. Hume was the one to show us this problem of induction. Since Hume, science has structured the logic of hypothesis testing around it. And since Hume, science speaks always in terms of likelihood and probability, never in terms of certainty.
0: And in that way, I think he can be made to fit with much of what came to be developed as modern science, because we're largely interested in patterns, regularities of behavior, and so on, and we're no longer trying to figure out the underlying powers or forces. At the same time, as he might be taken to say that's all that we can know, I think there's something else going on. He doesn't want us to stop thinking about this more mysterious nature. Or at least I think if you read him carefully, there is an invocation of another kind of nature which is beyond what human beings are capable of knowing. At the same time, it's hard to pin that view on Hume, because he doesn't say so explicitly, and most of the time he's presenting a more skeptical view. So he's saying this is all that we can know, so perhaps we should limit ourselves to talking about this. Although I think in his more poetic or romantic moments he lets slip his beliefs, which he perhaps can't be as compelling about logically. I think he's very clear in terms of pointing out the limits of knowledge, which some might take to lead to the conclusion that all that we can know is a summary of all that nature is. But I think he resists that inference. So we can only talk about constant conjunctions or patterns and so on, and we should be very careful, according to Hume, in extrapolating that to the grander claim that this is a universal and necessary law of nature. And I think that's one thing that Hume teaches us, that we should have some kind of humility in describing nature, because we don't really have any reason, any logical reason or any observational evidence upon which to say that the future will be like the past, that the way things have been will continue to be. We may have good probabilistic arguments, but those aren't things that can extend any kind of persuasion. So that's, I think, a moderate thesis of Hume's. The other one, which I think is there and which one sees in a late work, for example, like Dialogues Concerning Natural Religion, is that nature does perhaps have powers and mysteries and so on, which are quite beyond human understanding. And simply because we cannot describe them in terms of our methods or our speech does not mean that they're not there, but that we just can't say very much about them.
2: So it sounds like he's talking about a mystery on two levels, maybe. The mystery of us not being able to know anything for certain, the mystery of uncertainty, of probability. But then there's something that sounds like a little bit more mysterious mystery. Like even if we could predict perfectly how things were going to be, there would still be something underlying.
0: He says a couple of, I think, quite telling remarks about nature. And the first, which is a very short and simple statement, although I think a very important one, is that, quote, nature is the most ambiguous and equivocal word. And I think he says this for a couple of reasons, not just to tell us to be careful when we're thinking about it, because we use it all different contexts. So we talk about the nature of something when we're simply describing its character, or we talk about human nature, or we talk about the big nature, the nature out there. And all of those, I think, have different, although perhaps somehow related senses. But I think he's also saying it because there is something equivocal about nature itself, that it can't be described exactly, it can't be pinned down. And The second thing that I was going to read has to do with this notion of whether or not there are powers or forces that are beyond our understanding. And he seems to suggest this fairly clearly. He says, these ultimate springs and principles are totally shut up from human curiosity and inquiry. The most perfect philosophy of the natural kind only staves off our ignorance a little longer. And that's a curious claim, and some people who read Hume say, oh, he's just not being careful there. So what he should say is, there are no ultimate springs and principles. So everything that is shut up or shut away from our human curiosity and inquiry just isn't there. We don't need ultimate springs and principles to make sense of the world. All that we need are fairly good statements of probabilities and regularities and patterns and general occurrences, but that is all that there is. But I think he, in fact, was a careful writer, and that he does think that there is something that, no matter how much our, especially our scientific knowledge, progresses, that there are certain kinds of things that we cannot know in that way. But it doesn't mean that we don't know them. And I think that's an important kind of insight, because I think today, Hume is writing when science is still battling with religion in terms of its persuasive force in culture and society. Today, I think we're in a very different kind of situation where science itself occupies the kind of role that the church did at Hume's time. So, and Hume suffers because of the church and is not able to say, I think, some things frankly because of the danger of persecution. In fact, in the same book that I mentioned earlier, The Dialogues, he has one of his characters talk about the fault of David's fool. And David's fool is someone who thinks atheism. And Philo, the character in the dialogue, says there are some who are even worse than David's fool because they double the fault and they speak their thought. That is, they actually profess atheism. And that's something that was very difficult to do at the time. Now I think we have a different kind of foolishness, or some people think that there is a difficulty in speaking with respect to criticism of science or doubt of science's claims to know absolutely. And I think there's something to this. So just as the church claimed to have absolute kind of knowledge with respect to the ultimate springs and principles of nature, so I think science occupies that role now. And I think in Hume there is a kind of antidote to that. Everything that we can describe is not the same as everything that there is. And there, in fact, may be something quite important, or perhaps supremely important, in what we can't describe, which constitutes nature.
2: And if we can't describe it in terms of science, in terms of logic, or in terms of correlations, or in terms of hypothesis testing, whatever, does Hume think, or does he give any evidence of thinking, you kind of mentioned this before, that we can know nature in other ways through art or poetry or love or some kind of epiphany?
0: Well, I think poetry and love may come quite close to it. And I think this is clearest with regard to morality. He's someone who argues against what I think can be seen as a scientific kind of morality. That is, a set of moral codes that are explainable in universal and clear terms. And he's someone who doesn't find a lot of importance in this, partly because he thinks that to express morality in this way is to miss what's most important about it, which is not some universal rational code, which is not some way of comparing one activity with a whole host of other activities. But for him, morality is crucial in its existence as feeling in individuals. And feeling is something much more singular, individual, perhaps not easily communicatable or communicable. So I think he, and like any good writer, is aware of the different ways in which things are expressed. He's interested in how morality is expressed as a universal rational code, or as a way of feeling, as a way that human creatures feel certain kinds of things. And I think this is in fact mirrored in his understanding of nature. So human nature acts in relationship to others and so on in terms of conceiving of general moral principles, but it can also feel in certain ways. But the feeling is much harder to communicate. It's much harder to sort of pin down exactly what's going on. And I think he thinks the same about nature. So we can hypothesize and construct theories about and generate universal claims about what nature is like. But in expressing ourselves in that way about nature, we are, through the process of abstraction, leaving something out. And we're not leaving something out in the way of niggly little details or local pockets of disturbance or chaos that aren't important, but we're leaving something out by the very fact that we are constructing a general or a universal claim. I think he thinks that there's another way of expressing, or there's another attitude toward nature, which is something like feeling nature, so that there's something that you get in the experience of nature or in feeling nature, which can't in fact be translated adequately into a language about it, or at least in a rational language, in a symbolic language. And I think this makes sense if you think about the notion of experience. So first of all, I think there's a difference between experiencing something in nature and being able to communicate it through symbols. And I think Hume is quite aware of that. And he talks about it also in relationship to the different ways in which men communicate and women communicate. And I think this is also quite interesting because of the various metaphors or ways we have of speaking about nature as feminine. And he says, rarely, but he does say it sometimes, that there is a clear, general, unequivocal way of speaking about things, which is useful because everyone knows what we're talking about, and so it's easy for us to communicate. At the same time, it's often lacking content, because it's not very good at holding experiences in terms of its structure. And then there is another way of speaking, which he associates, I think, more with women and with the feminine, which is more singular, veiled, concealed, and fleshy. And it's a kind of language of, I think, a language of experience, a language of the body, a language of the flesh. And it's something that you have to be tuned to. So I think it's more like a perception. If you're not familiar with it, if you're not open to the experience, then you don't pick it up. It's not clear. So if I use words and I say nature is a complete system, right, I may be communicating something. Whatever I am communicating can be understood roughly in the same way by just about everyone who hears it. On the other hand, if you look at something, you say if it's an ocean or part of the ocean that you can see or part of the ocean as it's fading into the horizon, and you're there with someone else or with a whole host of people, you may be looking at the same thing and you have no idea if that experience is being communicated at all in the same way. And some people may be experiencing nothing at all, of thinking not at all about nature. And then others may be able to experience something of the content or the meaning of nature, which cannot be put into words. And I think it's something like this experience which gets us close to these fundamental principles, things that can't be put in terms of a rational, quantifiable, logical way of expressing ourselves. There is something else there that is like that, that may be experienced, but can be communicated very easily.
2: This is just a little personal anecdote, but when I was doing research on MERS in Labrador, spending all day watching up one cliff of MERS, about the same 200 birds every day, about 6 hours a day, every day, and then kind of coming back into the lab and doing my little thesis and making graphs and analyzing data, and I found out some things, like I learned some facts, you know, like some numbers came out of that, but making the graphs, I just felt almost a sense of sacrilegiousness. This is what I've distilled this living cliff of these birds to, who's have these huge lives, you know, and are doing things and experiencing things all the time. And what I experienced watching them there was, yeah, it was just this amazing. And then I made a bunch of graphs, you know, like that's what, and I just, it just seemed not untrue. The scientific stuff that came out of that experience was not untrue, but it was totally incomplete. But I mean, no one's going to give me a grant to go out there and write in my journal. But it was scientifically, you know, pretty productive.
0: Well, such a kind of knowledge isn't necessarily very productive. You can't generate lots of conclusions, and you certainly are going to have a lot of difficulty if you're going to be trying to create instruments that are going to be able to manipulate something or be able to engineer a certain kind of an effect. Because if you're looking for being able to produce effects, then you're looking for those kinds of similarities, the generalities that are going to be the same. What you suggested and what I talked about is kind of feminine style of expression or as a poetic or loving attitude towards something is not primarily interested in generating effects of those kinds, reproducible effects. At the same time, I think Hume allows us to ask, is that the only kind of attitude that we should have toward nature, this instrumental attitude? And I think that's largely the kind of scientific worldview that we have today. We are interested in generating knowledge about science largely because of how we conceive nature satisfying human needs, not just in terms of our existing knowledge of nature, our existing human needs, but we continually want to plumb the depths of nature in terms of how we can extend our capacities for human living and our capacity to manipulate the environment. And I think that's something that we see in someone like Bacon.

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1: Hume's attitude, I think, is a little bit more respectful of the singular, of the different, of the local, of that which is non-repeatable, non-reproducible in nature. And I think, in fact, he thinks that that is something closer to what nature is in itself. As a strict skeptical philosopher, he doesn't think that we can have knowledge of such a thing. We may experience it, we may be able to describe it in a poetic attitude, but we can't know it, because knowledge is identified with him in terms of those kinds of things that we can reproduce, that we can provide exhaustive evidence and proof for. And that's not the kind of experience that can be fitted with that, even though it may be the most important kind of experience. Again, in the dialogues, there's an interesting set of discussions about metaphors of nature. And this again, is at the time when religion still has a great hold in terms of our conceptions of what the universe is like. And one of the other characters, Cleanthes, provides an argument, basically, for the existence of God in terms of an analogy of the universe to a machine. This is the famous argument from Design, which is not original to Hume, but which he is picking up here. And I'm not so interested in Cleanthes' claim that the universe is a machine, because I think this is one that we are quite familiar with, that we see in Bacon, that fits, I think, very well with much of what today's scientific attitude is like. Namely, if it is a machine, it is regular, it functions in accordance to general patterns, and it is our job to break it up to see what those patterns are, and then be able to reproduce it to fit into the machine in a certain way so that we can produce the kinds of effects or functions that we want. What interests me is the other character's response to this argument, and that is Philo, who's described as a skeptic. At the same time, his response is not just to be skeptical about this metaphor, but he spins some metaphors of his own. And one that I think is quite interesting as an alternative type of metaphor attitude toward the world is that we could equally well describe the universe as an animal. And I think there's a few things to that other suggestion. I think Hume may be putting it there just to show us that no matter how coherent and consistent our knowledge is, an overall characterization or explanation of it could point in many different ways. So we can take many of the facts and theories and tendencies and principles and so on that we see in the universe, and we can package them or make them fit together in terms of a metaphor of a machine, but we might be able to do that equally well in terms of the metaphor of an animal or something else. And I think the animal metaphor also shows us something that might capture something about the universe that the machine metaphor doesn't, and that is that it reflects a kind of attitude about a way to understand nature, or a way in which nature is organized, which is very different from the machine metaphor. Because the crucial thing about the machine metaphor, and this is why it fits with a religious point of view, but I think also, funnily enough, with a scientific point of view, is that there is an essential reference to a human or human-like designer or creator.
2: Someone's got to turn it on.
1: Someone's got to turn it on. Someone's got to come up with the idea. Someone has to draw up the plans. And that's precisely why Cleanthes raises it, because it seems like the universe is just like a watch. It's so intricate. It functions so well. It must have been made. But I think from a different point of view, the dominant kind of scientific attitude is the same. Namely, if it is regular in such a way, then perhaps it hasn't been made by a god, but it can be undone and remade by us without very little change, violence, transposition of what in fact it is. However, if it's an animal, you can't do that. So if you begin to analyze it, or if you begin to take it apart, you kill it. And I think there's something to Philo's suggestion there, which is not just, oh, here's a really funny story which shows us that the machine idea is nonsense, but here is quite an intriguing kind of story which goes beyond the limits of our experience. And that's crucial, because for Hume, most of the things that we want to have ideas about, which are very important, go beyond the limits of our experience. And we fool ourselves into thinking that science decides certain kinds of truths about, for example, the nature of the self, the nature of the universe, the nature of causality, and so on. And usually it doesn't. It tells us very detailed things about

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1: Howdy, howdy, howdy, folks. It is finally July. The weather is fine. It's here, at least here in St. John's, Newfoundland. I don't know where it is where you are, but the weather is fine where I am right now. My name is Brad. 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
2: What would you say you do here?
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Howdy, howdy, folks. Welcome back to an all-new edition of the Weekday Prepper Club. I'm your helpless host, Brad, here doing a little at-home session this evening. It's a little warm in the studio, so I decided to just take a little breather here this evening. Actually, it's a little warm where I am this evening here. I'm on my couch. It's about 28 degrees inside. Oof, tough to complain, though. A week ago, I was talking about absolutely freezing and the power bill still being huge in May and June. And here we are a week later, just sweating to the oldies here. Boy, oh boy, I'm sweating. It is warm. I do not have a wardrobe for this. But all the same, hope you're enjoying this unseasonably warm St. John's weather, whatever it is you're doing for yourself on this Sunday evening. Of course, Weekday Prepper Club here every Sunday evening from 7 to 8 p.m. here on 93.5 CHMR FM or CHMR.ca if you want to stream it outside of the metro area. Of course, follow the show as well throughout the week on Instagram at the Weekday Prepper Club, or at Weekday Prepper Club, rather. I'll always take your requests, your thoughts, your concerns, your questions. If you want to come on the show to promote something or talk about anything, hit me up. Let's do it. I'm always happy to meet up, and we can do a little pre-record, or you can pop on into the studio with me live, whatever you're feeling. Love helping out some pals and local peeps with their local things. Whatever it is I can do for you. I'm going to try to get a few more guests on the show. Shout out to Kelsey Arsenal for coming on there a few weeks ago to promote her latest single, Branches, which, make sure you check that out. Branches is available streaming now on Spotify, streaming on Apple Music, wherever songs are available. And stay tuned for her album, full-length record, debut album, Gallery Walls, coming a little bit later this year. Kelsey Arsenal, what a voice. Pretty incredible. And in the meantime, of course, always trying to promote as much local music as I can, so I'm always happy to hear from you fine musicians out there. I'm trying to do some tunes of my own here lately. That might have been a tune of mine you heard opening up the show. Maybe it was, maybe it wasn't. I don't know. I'm putting the show together and after this, I'm going to make a note of that. Maybe I should play one of my own songs. I'm going to open this show and make a note there. You will have already heard this, so this is redundant. I'm talking to myself here. Open the show with one of your songs. There you go. All right. So the song you just heard, in that case, was one of my songs. As I'm, this is the Terminator timeline here. We're going in reverse. You get to hear the show being put together after the fact. And my cat is up. She's going to come out and join me right now while we're recording. Knew I was going to wake her up from her little nap there because I'm talking too loud. Hey, Zell. What you doing? You want to say anything to the fine people out there in Radioland? Or are you just going to enjoy the... Yeah, the treats that I had put there. Okay, yeah, that's treats. So she wants to play. We're going to go have a little play. You guys stay tuned. We got lots of Weekday Prepper Club coming up here this evening, every Sunday evening from 7 to 8 p.m. on 93.5 CHMR FM. 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

0: 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I'm the helpless host, Brad, here. Follow us throughout the week on Instagram at the Weekday Prepper Club. And that's the best place to keep up with what's going on with the show. 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You folks are going to take a quick little commercial break, but don't go anywhere. 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
2: 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If you happen to find yourself or a friend who may need some Sunday scary advice to shake off those Sunday scaries. Where did Sunday scaries coming from? I swear I didn't hear that before 3 years ago, but you know what? It's real. Sundays are freaky. It's a weird time. It's Sunday for me right now, albeit the week before. I'm sweating. Maybe it's raining next Sunday. Who knows? But I'm sweating right now. Hopefully you're sweating next week. It's a nice week, nice weather, nice weekend. I'd hate to doom you to a miserable, rainy, cold day. So I'm hoping it's a nice one, whatever it's like out there. And I hope you get to enjoy a bit of it and just take some of that vitamin D and some of that just solar energy and just you put it in yourself and you're just carrying it through your week. I like to give a little bit of advice throughout the show and tell you folks how to live your life, and you know, because I'm a real expert on how to live life and be successful as the host of a volunteer radio program. So I'm someone you want to listen to. But if you do want to listen to a guy like me, and I think you should, because I'm doing pretty damn good, I gotta say. What I would say is, I find I start my weeks off with a lot of energy. I find Monday, I go into Monday, and I'm all gumption, if that's the right word for it. I'm just nothing but gumption and just get her done-ness and go get them. The inherent spirit of go get them, Skipper, is in me. It's just part of my wiring on a Monday. I just got to go do the things, whatever those things might be. And that starts to deplete. You get to Tuesday and I got a little bit less. I got about 80% of that, and then 60 on, you know, Wednesday. And then once we get past, we're at Thursday. Now we've gone past the halfway point. I have less than half of the amount of giver that I had at the beginning of the week. And that's problematic because that's where things start to fall apart, because you start feeling like you're getting less done. You feel like things start compounding. You're getting then towards the weekend. And that's the time when you're supposed to be able to let yourself relax, hopefully, ideally. But when you get things built up from the week because you had half of the energy on Thursday and Friday, you didn't get any of the things done, you're going to feel on Saturday and Sunday like you got a lot of things to do. And that's where this whole thing comes from, I think, where people go, you know, I had a whole weekend and I feel like it just snapped by. It just flew by and it just gets done now. And I don't know what to do. I don't know how these weekends keep slipping away from me. How they keep eluding me. So that's my trick for you. What we're going to do this week, and this is our little Weekday Prepper Club secret for you. If this is going to be some sort of secret society, some sort of Freemason style thing, we've got our own internal secrets. Here is the secret of the Weekday Prepper Club. And that's not to disparage the Freemasons. I think it's great that they have secrets and control the world, maybe, possibly. Maybe that's just the stonecutters from The Simpsons. I don't know. But what I do know for sure is this. You got to conserve that energy. So you're going to want to go full tilt on a Monday. You had to learn the amount to which you can go so that you still keep yourself and your energy rocking above that, say, 60% by the time you get to week's end. So if it means that you don't go at 100 on a Monday, if it means you go at a Monday at a 75 so that you can go at a Tuesday at a 75 and also a Wednesday at a 75 and then maybe the next day at a 75, and God, if everything is just falling into place, you get to Friday and you're also at a 75, that is the dream. That's what you want to aim for. You want to stop trying to spin your wheels out at the beginning of the week like I used to. I used to do it all the time. I would always say, I could never understand why Thursday felt like the hardest day of the week, and it was because it was always that first day of the week I got to where finally my energy level had depleted enough where I was going to get just little enough done that it was going to frustrate and overwhelm me. And that's where so much of my stress and frustration came from, when it got to Thursday evening and Friday evening and then the weekend, and then the end of the weekend came and I got nothing done, or I got everything done and I still don't feel accomplished. It doesn't matter. So that's my secret. That's what we're going to do this week. So you got to stop and think for yourself tomorrow. What do I do? How do I tone it back and not go to 100 tomorrow if it means that I can be at a much higher number so that I don't have to be down at 20% energy on Friday? If on Friday I can still even be at half of, if I can just strike the half energy on Friday when I know I'm at the end of the week and I know I don't have days ahead of me before the week is over, I don't have to conquer anything, then I'm just there. If you can find a way to do that, to slow yourself down on Monday and Tuesday so that you can keep some of that energy. Put your Monday, I call it Monday energy. Put your Monday energy into your Wednesday and Thursday a little bit so they don't feel so overwhelming, so they don't get you. It's the midweek days that get you. Everyone looks out for Monday. I'm looking out for Tuesdays. Tuesday is the mind killer, not fear, like Dune would have you believe. It is Tuesday. So look out for Tuesday. Hold off on Monday. Simmer down. Even simmer down on Tuesday. If Tuesday ain't going right, take your foot off the gas on Tuesday and put it all into Wednesday, Thursday if you got to. Whatever you've got to do so that when you hit the end of the week, your wheels are not absolutely spun out. So what's that going to be for you this week? That's a big ask. That's a big ask to go find out what that thing is for you to make you just take your foot off the gas. How do you conserve it? How do you find that balance? What does that look like for you? That I can't help you with, but I can give you the advice. He says, as though he's an expert. This is the Weekday Prepper Club. My name is Brad. I'm your helpless host. I'm very helpless. Most of the time, I can barely help myself. But if I can, I'm going to try and help you too. And that's what I'm here to do every Sunday evening from 7 to 8 p.m. here on 93.5 CHMR FM. We got lots of hot jams coming up here this evening. Stay tuned. And what do we play now? Let's do a little bit of Masayoshi Takanaka here this evening while we're on the good vibe. This will get you going. Whatever you were going to do, you got 6 minutes to work on it right now. Get up off your couch and go do the thing. Listen to a little bit of Takanaka to keep your evening live and alive. 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Stay tuned.

Yes, another hot jam. Hope you've been enjoying the program so far this evening. 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I'm your helpless host, Brad. We're going to take a quick little break, but don't go anywhere. 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
1: They call me Cuban Pete. 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
2: Howdy, howdy, howdy. 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Of course, don't go anywhere. We got lots of great programming here on 93.5 CHMR FM. Make sure you check out that always changing, always evolving schedule. Of course, you never know who's going to jump on and start their own new program, or when the schedules get shuffled around from time to time. This used to be a Thursday evening show once upon a time. Once upon a time, I used to do this show for 2 hours on Thursday evenings, which is kind of bonkers to me right now. Sometimes I can barely get through an hour talking. I don't know how I used to talk for 2 hours. I used to play way less music and just talk and talk at one point. I remember my first couple of shows, I think for 2 hours of it, I talked for like an hour and a half, which is wild. It's so wild for me to think about now. I don't know how I would just talk and talk and talk so much with virtually nothing to say. But hey, we were here anyway. It was long before I had any sort of format or knew what I wanted to do or knew what I wanted to say or talk about or even knew what radio was. Most of the time when I listen back to it, it's me panicking because I hit the wrong button or I played a song but I didn't have the volume turned up or miscued something or made a mistake. Or there was one time I locked myself out of the studio and I had to call campus security to come over and let me in while the song was still playing, and I had to hope that they got there before the song ended because I locked myself out when I went to go get more CDs. So, you know, it happens. All sorts of stuff. Radio follies, as they were. But all the same, it's been a great program. Hope you folks have enjoyed the show this week. We will be back, of course, next Sunday from 7 to 8 p.m. here on 93.5 CHMR FM with an all-new Weekday Prepper Club from all of us here at the Weekday Prepper Club, namely myself, your helpless host, Brad. I bid you adieu and wish you well, and remind you, conserve that Monday energy this week. Find the way for yourself. Hope you figured it out and really put some good thought into it to figure out how you can carry the energy you have going into tomorrow through to the end of your week. You got this. Whatever's coming at you, you've got this. I love you, bubs. We'll catch you next week.

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